0: Go to democracynow.org for all the details. 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
5: This unprecedented assault on black political representation, the likes of which we have not seen since the Jim Crow era, the ghosts of the Confederacy, has afflicted the United States Supreme Court majority and is invading and haunting the nation right now, and we take that seriously.
6: Good, me too. So what you gonna do about it?

From Pacifica Radio in Los Angeles, this is the Bradcast, as heard on KPFK 90.7 FM in LA and on dozens and dozens of other fine affiliate stations over both the public's airwaves and the internets around the country and the world, blanketing planet Earth. I'm Brad Friedman, your friendly investigative blogger, journalist, troublemaker, muckraker, and all-around swell fellow, says me from bradblog.com. Thank you very much for joining us today. So, yeah, speaking of what Hakeem Jeffries, House Minority Leader, was mentioning there at the top of the show, how far do Democrats need to go? How far will they go to push back against the years, frankly, of unfettered radicalism of the Republican Party, particularly under Donald J. Trump, in order to restore democracy and the rule of law once again and put those ghosts of the Jim Crow Confederacy back where they belong? What institutions and traditions and norms will need to be toppled, burned to the ground, figuratively, of course, and rebuilt from scratch all over again when and if Democrats are able to use the existing corrupted system to somehow gain enough power to reconstruct that now broken system? Well, now is the time to start building the muscle memory for all of that, argues our guest joining us shortly. Kate Riga of Talking Points Memo will be here. She argues this week at TPM that, quote, any Biden-esque turning of the page, relying on the institutions Trump has corrupted or exposed as rotted, will not work. Ultimately, she argues, Democrats and other pro-democracy Americans are going to have to enact reforms that are now perhaps considered to be quite radical if we will ever be able to salvage democracy, even if Republicans and mainstream media howl about it all in the bargain. We're all learning, I think, some hard lessons in recent weeks as the radical Republicans on the corrupted Supreme Court majority have hypocritically overturned years of precedent and decades of landmark laws in order to help the specific political benefit of the GOP. So do the Democrats, do we, the people, have the stomach to carry out what is now clearly required to undo, as longtime corrupter Mitch McConnell might say, root and branch, to undo the far-right corruption that has permeated virtually every institution of our republic in order to rebuild an American democracy from the proverbial ashes, do we? Well, I'm really looking

0: Forward, if somewhat trepidatiously, Desi Doyen, to that conversation with Kate Riga. She's been writing about exactly this this week on the heels of the right-leaning Supreme Court ruling in Virginia, just pulling the chair out for more than 1.6 million voters in that Commonwealth to prevent Democrats from lawfully rewriting the state's U.S. House map to benefit Democrats in this year's critical midterm election. The Republican Supreme Court there in that state undid all of that.
1: Yes, the ghosts of the Confederacy, as it were, like Hakeem Jeffries says. It's time to have those conversations.
0: Difficult conversations.
1: Yes.
0: But it is time to have them. But first, speaking of the critical midterm elections, it was Election Day on Tuesday in Nebraska and West Virginia, with both held statewide primary elections this week without too much drama or problems for voters at the polls, at least as I understand so far. Very quickly, let's hit a few of the top races and or noteworthy reported results, beginning in West Virginia, where voters had to overcome a new photo ID voting restriction in order to vote, despite a lack of evidence of any polling place voter fraud in the state. No more presenting a utility bill as a valid form of ID. They already had voter ID there, but now they've just made it, you know, restricted it to the type of ID that many voters do not have. Even though the previous voter ID law they had prevented fraud for years, we now have this new law, so voters had to overcome that on Tuesday. But
1: well, of course, Republicans don't like it when people vote.
0: Yeah, they don't. As to the reported results today, as I said, few surprises. The incumbent Trump-endorsed Republican U.S. Senator Shelley Moore Capito easily won her Republican primary, despite five GOP challengers there. On the Democratic side, in a five-person race, Rachel Fetty Anderson fairly easily won the nomination to run against Capito in November in the otherwise very, very red state now of West Virginia. But stranger things have happened in blue tide years, if in fact this turns out to be one of them. Nonetheless, Cook Political Report rates this contest right now as solidly Republican. But a big result yesterday, as Bolts Magazine's election expert Daniel Nashanian reports, with two Supreme Court justices in West Virginia losing their bids to stay on the bench after they were appointed by GOP Governor Morrissey, despite heavy support from far-right conservative PACs to help them stay on that bench. One of the winners in that otherwise, I guess, sort of a retention election, is a moderate GOP lawmaker, reportedly. The other one is a longtime local judge, also with a moderate reputation, unlike the two far right folks who were appointed by the governor there. So he notes these are not Democratic wins, to be clear, but it is still two losses for far-right so-called conservative groups in West Virginia. Make of that what you will. In the great state of Nebraska, in certainly the most interesting contest of the night, I think, on the Republican side, incumbent senator and billionaire Pete Ricketts very easily won the GOP nomination over four other Republican challengers for the U.S. Senate. That wasn't a surprise. But on the Democratic side in the U.S. Senate race this year, Cindy Burbank easily defeated, like 89-10, a guy by the name of William Forbes, who claimed to be a lifelong Democrat, but who had apparently voted for Donald Trump and could not identify any Democrat that he had ever voted for. He also attended a Republican candidate workshop. Apparently, he was clearly a Republican plant meant to pull votes this November from independent U.S. Senate candidate Dan Osborne, who ran a respectable, if losing, race against Nebraska's other Republican U.S. Senator Deb Fischer back in 2024. Now, Democrats are actually backing Osborne this year, the independent. So this Forbes guy was seemingly put onto the Democratic ticket or that the primary contest in hopes of getting him nominated to pull votes from Dan Osborne. So Cindy Burbank, an actual Democrat who won on Tuesday night, entered that race in order to stop Forbes from winning, and she vowed to drop out of the contest if she won the primary. Republicans filed a complaint about that, but it was determined that they did so too late to push her off of the ballot. So she ran and she won, and I don't know if she's dropped out yet. I guess once the contest is certified, presumably she will drop out and, I suspect, endorse Dan Osborne for the U.S. Senate. It's still going to be a tough climb for Osborne in an otherwise very red state of Nebraska, but in what could be a blue wave year, Democrats are hopeful that Osborne and his populist working class campaign could unseat the very Trumpy billionaire Pete Ricketts in what would be a huge coup for the Democrats and their hopes of taking back the Senate majority from Republicans this year. They can pull it off, yeah.
1: I'd also argue that it would be a victory for working class people in Nebraska because that is Dan Osborne's background.
0: Yep. He's a factory worker, union guy. The second congressional district in Nebraska, the other congressional primary of note for now, was that second U.S. House district based in and around Omaha, which is very much a battleground district, even in normal times. It's described as the blue dot in the otherwise very red state. Well, Republican Don Bacon is who holds the seat there. He is retiring from the U.S. House this year, and Democrats are seeing the district as a big pickup opportunity, with Cook Political Report now rating the second district this year as leans Democratic. Republicans have chosen a guy by the name of Brinker Harding to run for that seat. He ran unopposed on Tuesday, but on the Democratic side, it was a seven-candidate race with a still very close contest, too close to call there, but 89% of the vote has been counted in between and the results. The race is now between political activist Denise Powell and John Kavanaugh. They're currently separated by just a point or two with 89% in. Powell is leading. She is the Latina co-founder of Women Who Run Nebraska, supporting progressive female candidates. She is currently up over union supporter Kavanaugh. Beyond that, in Nebraska, Republican Secretary of State Bob Evnen lost his GOP primary to businessman Scott Peterson, who echoes MAGA talking points when it comes to fraud, etc. But Evnen himself, according to Nishanian again from Bolts Magazine, has veered sharply toward voter suppression in back in 2024. So he ain't so great himself. Peterson will now face Democratic candidate Sarah Slattery in November, though Peterson will be favored in this red state to decide who oversees state elections before the 2028 presidential race. But again, strange things can happen in midterm elections, especially if it turns out to be a blue wave this year, as many are predicting, and if Dan Osborne can manage to bring in a statewide wave in support of his independent candidacy. Next Tuesday, primary elections in six states: in Alabama, Georgia, Idaho, Kentucky, Oregon, and Pennsylvania. So it's going to be a big week. Nishanian notes, by the way, speaking of Supreme Court retention elections, some big Supreme Court elections in the great state of Georgia next week, where no Supreme Court justice has ever lost there in more than 100 years, he says. But Democrats are hoping to oust two of them next Tuesday. And Georgia Democrats have had pretty good luck of late doing, you know, the impossible like that. They put two Republicans, I'm sorry, two Democrats onto the statewide utility board, as I recall,
1: a few months back. Yep.
0: Which hasn't had a Democrat on it for years and years and years. And of course, in Alabama, even though voters have already been voting by mail for weeks now, Alabama has canceled primaries in, I believe, four of their U.S. House races to allow them time to gerrymander majority black districts out of existence, thanks to the recent Supreme Court ruling in Louisiana versus the ghost of Jim Crow. I'm sorry, Calais, Louisiana versus Calais. And I got to get to my guest momentarily, but I do want to be sure to hit this story today, given that it's so rare when we find a Republican these days doing the right thing for democracy. So I do want to highlight that our legal contributor at bradblog.com, Ernie Canning, reminded me we used to give out the so-called what do we call them?
1: The intellectually honest Republican award.
0: Right, right. I think it was originally called the intellectually honest conservative award. But then, of course, it became clear they're not really conservative. So
1: not
0: it was
1: anymore.
0: The intellectually honest Republican award. Anyway, he did make a nomination for that reward this week. Republicans in South Carolina's legislature on Tuesday rejected a plan aimed at flipping the state's lone Democratic-held House seat, which has long been occupied by one of the country's most senior and influential leaders. The rejection was a victory, at least for now. I'm going to underscore that. At least for now, for Congressman James Clyburn, the Democrat whose seat was and is still at risk. But Tuesday was a setback for Donald Trump. Again, for now, as we noted earlier in the week, after Reconstruction, South Carolina had a black majority, if you can believe it, in the state legislature. They sent eight black members to Congress in the very few years after the Civil War, before the Supreme Court rulings. Just a few years afterwards, unleashed Jim Crow. And it would then be nearly 100 years before the state of South Carolina would send the ninth black member to Congress. And that was James Clyburn, who Trump and the majority of the Republicans in the state legislature are trying to erase from Congress and, I suppose, the history books. But on Tuesday, South Carolina Republicans, a few of them, GOP leader, warned that it could backfire. Republicans now hold six of the state's seven congressional seats, but State Senate Majority Leader Shane Massey argued that a new map would spread out Republicans' core voters so that they would end up with five. We call that a dummy-mander. In a lengthy floor speech, about 47 minutes, the Republican leader Massey told his colleagues that they should not be too greedy, and he made a good and decent case for doing the right thing. So I do want to highlight just a minute or two of Massey's remarks.
2: Republicans are stronger when the Democrat Party is vibrant and viable. We are. Competition makes you better, y'all. You know, to most people in the country, I think this is the perfect example of just how much elected officials have lost their way. Too many people in power just want to do whatever it takes to stay in power. They'll do whatever it takes to keep it. But I ask, to what end? What do you do with it when you've attained it? I believe the legitimate use of power in this context is to make people safer, to ensure they have the freedom to make decisions to guide their own lives, to offer opportunities for success. You know, this whole outdated idea of life, liberty, and the pursuit of happiness. I don't think you accomplish those goals by stamping out the opposition and not giving them a voice. Crushing the minority opposition is not a demonstration of strength. It's an admission of fear and a show of weakness. Trying to silence a voice, which is effectively what this does, right? That's effectively what this does.

0: does, trying to silence a voice is going to result in people wanting to hear that voice. That is especially the case here, where that minority voice consistently represents 40 to 45% of the electorate. Trying to stamp out that voice will cause more people to pay attention to it. It is a self-defeating effort.
1: That was South Carolina's Republican Senate Majority Leader A. Shane Massey on Tuesday arguing against gerrymandering, or I should say further gerrymandering, the great state of South Carolina in order to write out the one remaining Democratic district left where Congressman James Clyburn has served for many, many years. So, you know, you can tell he's a Republican, by the way. He's not a Democrat in hiding because he
2: Correct.
1: Called them Democrat Party instead of Democratic Party. So, yeah, that's a real Republican, but I think he's doing the right thing there. And good news on Tuesday, anyway, out of South Carolina, with Republicans doing the right thing. Five Republicans voted with all of the Democrats to not redistrict the state. So that's good news. I think they needed a supermajority to do so in this particular process, though apparently that good news may not last. Politico is reporting late this afternoon that South Carolina GOP Governor Henry McMaster is expected to announce a special session on redistricting, teeing up the state legislature to pass a Republican gerrymander that would almost certainly cost Democratic Rep. Jim Clyburn his seat in this year's midterms. McMaster's plan, which Politico says is confirmed by four people familiar with the decision who were granted anonymity to share the details, is a reversal of the governor's position just earlier this month, and it follows on pressure from Donald Trump and his allies to further gerrymander the state. Now, even though Republicans voted it down, it was not all of the Republicans who voted it down. And the special session, the rules under special sessions, will allow lawmakers to pass a new map with a simple majority, unlike the supermajority that was required on Tuesday, making it likely that it will that this measure will advance given the GOP's margins in the state legislature. McMaster cannot formally call the special session until lawmakers adjourn their regular session. That happens on Thursday. And until that decision is official, Politico notes, it is possible that the governor could change his mind. We will be watching. Promise. On that score, related news. In a conversation with TPM's Kate Riga on what Democrats need to do about all of this and whether they and we and you and I will have the stomach for it. You don't want to miss that conversation. Coming up next, I'm Brad Friedman, and this is The Bradcast.
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0: Thanks to our bumper music Sherpa KCP for that one. That's Ringo Starr from 2021. He's been waiting for a while for the tide to turn. Welcome back to the broadcast. Brad Friedman from bradblog.com. Quote, the days of Democrats unilaterally disarming are over, particularly given how high the stakes are, said House Minority Leader Hakeem Jeffries on CNN in an interview published on Wednesday. As Republican-controlled states in the South are now moving aggressively to redraw their maps after the corrupted activist right-wing Supreme Court majority further gutted the Voting Rights Act in Louisiana versus Calais about 2 weeks ago, and after the Virginia Supreme Court upended a special election last month in which voters chose to draw a new U.S. House map in the Commonwealth that likely would have netted Democrats an additional 4 seats in this year's critical midterm elections. Republican governors are going as far as throwing away tens of thousands of votes already cast in ongoing primaries in states like Louisiana and Alabama and delaying elections to a later date in order to give their states time to redraw their maps. The Supreme Court spent years blocking changes to House maps that might have been beneficial to Democrats months ahead of Election Day because, as they argued, citing the so-called very selectively applied Purcell principle, that changing maps too close to an election would result in chaos for voters and election officials alike. They prevented new maps that might have helped enfranchise thousands of voters, allowing rules to stay in place that would disenfranchise thousands of voters if the changes were made, as Justice Kavanaugh has described, quote, on the eve of an election. That was his rationale back in early December of last year when explaining why Texas should be allowed to use a map that was found to be in violation of the Voting Rights Act for this year's November midterms. It was the eve of an election in early December of last year. Boy, have things changed. That very same court majority is now allowing states to literally cancel elections right in the middle after tens of thousands of voters have already voted in order to let GOP, already gerrymandered GOP state legislatures, re-gerrymander already gerrymandered U.S. House maps in elections that are already being voted in. Who is that Purcell guy again, anyway? At the same time, GOP-led states like Florida are simply ignoring their own state constitutions altogether to try to gerrymander their party into a House majority in this year's midterms. But as Emily Singer at Daily Coast, who we cited yesterday, noted, even with the corrupt and racist redrawn maps, Democrats are still favored by most experts, at least as of now, to win control of the House this fall, though the margin will likely be lower than it would have been if Trump hadn't started this ugly race to the redistricting bottom amid his wildly unpopular presidency. Nevertheless, writes Singer today, Republicans' power grab requires that Democrats respond. Ceding power to the GOP under the auspices of good governance, she argues, will hurt the party. According to CNN, Jeffries and other Democratic leaders are devising plans to neutralize the Republican efforts to draw their way to a House majority, though many of those plans seem to include changes in Democratic-controlled states for the 2028 election. New York, New Jersey, Washington, Colorado, Oregon, Maryland, and Illinois, CNN reported, are among those states where Jeffries says Democrats must act, quote, aggressively. Quote, we cannot exist in an environment where Republicans are free to gerrymander congressional districts out of existence without an expectation that Democrats are going to respond immediately and forcefully, Jeffries told CNN. But one of the main problems is that many Democratic states like California and Virginia, where voters were allowed to approve new maps until those in Virginia were blocked by the courts, is that many Democratic states have written fair redistricting via independent commissions and so forth into their state's constitutions, which take time to change, unlike GOP states where gerrymandered state legislatures are able to simply redistrict by fiat anytime they want, no voters required. And in many cases, apparently, no need to follow either the rule of law or the state constitution because, well, their state courts are essentially gerrymandered by the GOP as well. As CNN observes, however, redrawing districts in Democratic states to maximize their advantage could also create racial tensions, since some black lawmakers may have to face different electorates, which could cause the number of black lawmakers to dwindle even further than it already is likely to do with the SCOTUS restoration of Jim Crow in their Calais decision. And yet, CNN reported, even many black lawmakers are on board, recognizing that if Democrats do not control Congress, the situation will be even worse for minority populations. As black Democratic Rep. Yvette Clark of New York told CNN, quote, "That idea here is that in order to protect black voters and to advance progress in the Congress and to have accountability for what is taking place is to make sure that we have a Democratic majority." Fair enough. But again, that seems to be about 2028, since New York cannot constitutionally change their U.S. House maps until then. So what about what is happening right now, as Democrats seem to be forced to fight this battle with at least one hand tied behind their backs? Following the stunning 4-3 decision last Friday to toss out the results of a statewide election to draw new maps for the 2026 election in Virginia, ignoring the wills of 1.6 million voters in the Commonwealth, well, Democrats, according to the New York Times, met to discuss how to respond to that ruling. During a private discussion on Saturday that included Democratic House members from Virginia and Representative Hakeem Jeffries, the lawmakers vented anger at their defeat at the Virginia Supreme Court, spoke about a collective determination to flip 2 or 3 Republican-held seats under the existing map, and discussed a bank shot proposal to redraw the congressional lines anyway. That, according to 3 people who participated in the call and 2 others who were briefed on it. As Talking Points Memo's Kate Riga summarized it, that so-called bank shot proposal goes something like this. Democrats would use a January state circuit court ruling that had invalidated the amendment to redraw the maps because a Virginia court had claimed that county officials did not publicly post it 3 months before a general election, in order to then invalidate an earlier amendment establishing the state's independent redistricting commissions on the very same grounds. Then, with that out of the way, the legislature can draw the map any way they like before this year's elections. But to make sure that the conservative-leaning state Supreme Court does not block this as well, boot them all out of office. How? Well, lower the retirement age from 75 to 54 to cover all current justices. Then the Democratic General Assembly fills the vacancy with compliant replacements. A bank shot indeed. Riga notes that there are at least a few problems with this, among them that the head of Virginia's election department has said that it would have to be done by May 12 in order to ensure election officials can carry out the August 4 statewide primary elections. While that date has now passed, Democrats seem to have chosen instead to appeal to the U.S. Supreme Court, that, you know, the one that helped create all of these problems in the first place. So, well, we will see, but good luck there. But more to the point today, Riga goes on to note, if I am reading her correctly, that that bank shot proposal is exactly the type of hardball the Democrats will need to carry out whenever and wherever they collect the power to do so, despite the fact that, as she argues, quote, "the only way to permanently stave off this authoritarian assault if Democrats get lucky enough to win a trifecta in 2028, will be through reforms considered radical. Republicans and mainstream media will howl, she writes, and Democrats will be cornered every day and accused of perpetuating a dictatorial takeover. And the public, which will likely get much of their information through this lens, may not like it. It will be wrenching for a party of institutionalists, but, she says, any Biden-esque turning of the page, relying on the institutions that Trump has corrupted or exposed as rotted, will not work. If Democrats ultimately back off in Virginia, she argues, finding this kind of gambit too scary or distasteful, while the southern states gleefully stamp out black voting power, well, it'll be a good data point on how far the party is from one that could salvage democracy in 2.5 years. Joining us now is Kate Riga, longtime Washington, D.C.-based reporter for Talking Points Memo and co-host of the Josh Marshall podcast with, of course, TPM founder Josh Marshall. Kate Riga, welcome to the broadcast.
1: Thanks so much for having me.
0: All right. I am grateful for your piece on this, even if I got to say in advance, it's a little bit scary in some ways, to be honest. But you cover this stuff at TPM as close as anyone. And I want to talk about why you are making this maybe difficult to stomach argument in many ways. But first, it does appear for now anyway that Virginia Democrats did, in fact, back off of that too scary or distasteful bank shot gambit of essentially firing the entire, you know, state Supreme Court, adopting their house map anyway, because the election chief said that it's got to be done by this week in order to meet the August 4 primary. But honestly, Kate, August 4? I mean, that's forever away by the standards that Republicans are now using, you know, literally stopping elections after voters have already been voting. Is that alone, that deadline, 3 months out, is that sort of an example of folks being too squeamish or failing to rise to the moment here as you see it?
1: Yeah, totally. And, you know, on top of the kind of silly, we have to stick to this timeline thing while we're watching, you know, Louisiana and Alabama suspend their primaries and throw out tens of thousands of votes. Mm-hmm. You also have the state Senate majority leader explicitly saying, you know, this is a little bit extreme for, you know, of a response to a ruling we didn't like. Mm-hmm. So they're not making any bones about the fact that they just think this is too radical and they're kind of too squeamish to stomach it. And I am somewhat sympathetic to the idea that, you know, booting a whole state Supreme Court it's weird. It's distasteful. It feels anti-democratic. You know, I understand all that, but you have to look at the playing field right now. And, you know, you can look at, let's say, Utah, okay, where their state Supreme Court has been faithfully enforcing this voter-approved gerrymandering ban. So what does the legislature do? They add two more seats to put two far right-wing judges on the bench to kind of pull it to the right. And then they also create this quote-unquote constitutional court specifically to hear election district-related challenges. So they can also just kind of take the gerrymandering cases to this pseudo newly created Just Add Water court where they can put compliant justices there and kind of get the result that they want. You know, Ohio, similar story, right? Their state Supreme Court is kind of faithfully knocking down these partisan gerrymanders. Mm-hmm. So Ohio adopts newly partisan judicial elections in order to remake the court, right? So it's just red states are doing this all the time and reaping the benefits. And I understand that kind of, you know, unraveling these institutions is scary, is off-putting, but I think you just come back to, you know, what's the alternative?
0: Right.
1: So now Democrats just have to live under these rules that Republicans don't, and as a result, you know, be locked out of power or make power very hard for them to win. Mm-hmm. You know, that's just untenable.
0: And I think your boss, Josh Marshall, made a point along those lines today or yesterday, I think, basically saying that the alternative seems to be do nothing. Leave everything as it is, essentially. You write in your in support of your argument that a friendly sort of institutionalized Biden-esque turning of the page, that will not do the trick this time. That, quote, if Democrats try a mini version of these radical reforms in Virginia, the backlash will be swift and very loud. But all of this is essentially practice building muscle memory for 2028. And I think that idea of building muscle memory is a good idea. I know that, as you point out, Republicans have it. They have, you know, we recall, I'm sure you do, you know, all of the screams about, oh, Democrats want to pack the court. And then, as you note, they did exactly that in Utah. Republicans did in Utah, in Georgia, mm-hmm. in Florida. They did those very same things. It seems they have the muscle memory to do these sorts of things. I've got some questions about all of that, but expand on that idea for me first of building this muscle memory for 2028.
1: Yeah, I mean, so Democrats are just characterologically nervous about behaving badly, right? Like, this is mm-hmm. why they're too vulnerable to bad faith criticism and always have been. Whereas Republicans, it's just baked in that they're going to do whatever they can to grab power, and abiding by norms, they don't do that, right? Democrats are the babysitters. Republicans kind of can do whatever they want. And too often, Democrats let themselves be cowed by the right-wing, you know, kind of media ecosystem and the mainstream media ecosystem, which also abides by these beliefs mm-hmm. that Democrats should be held to a higher standard than Republicans. So, you know, the muscle memory idea is just, if Democrats get swept into power in 28 with a trifecta, this Supreme Court is not going to go quietly. These Republican interests are not going to go quietly. They are going to, you know, big industry business, you know, kind of the polluting sector, all of these very powerful entities are going to know that they are existentially endangered if they no longer have a Supreme Court, which is a permanent check on Democratic administrations. So there is going to be all kinds of outcry and accusations that Democrats are being radical and anti-democratic and out of step with what the American people want. And so I think that Democrats have to get used to that, not be cowed by that, be willing to take it, and at the same time be kind of crafting a message to explain this to people. And I think they did that surprisingly well with the response to the redistricting war, which mm-hmm. Republicans clearly didn't expect. They right. thought Democrats would just kind of roll over. They didn't. I thought Jeffries in particular kind of shocked me with his kind of aggressive messaging on this. And I think they ended up, you know, before 2 weeks ago, in a pretty good place, right? They had fought Republicans to a draw. They had figured out a way to talk about redistricting that I think was pretty accessible mm-hmm. and pretty justifiable to people. And that is all important skill set building yeah. leading up to 28. And I think this Virginia, you know, kind of fix would have been another good test run, because, you know, you're trying out something silly to hold on to power, right? Like, you can put on whatever facade you want to try to justify it. But, you know, the court made this decision based on a ticky-tacky kind of stupid ruling. The people had already spoken. That deserves to go into effect, right? It doesn't have to get more complex than that. And mm-hmm. Each time they're given this opportunity and they kind of roll over and say, you know what, we'll just vote harder. That is a concerning omen to me.
0: Yeah. You know, when I read your piece on this, the argument you were making actually, as I said, sort of made me uncomfortable. And I've been long calling for, you know, things like doing away with the filibuster, unpacking mm-hmm. the court by expanding it, et cetera. But I think the idea of learning to stomach these sorts of ideas, of building that muscle memory, I think that's important and is even done, frankly, by articles like yours, discussions like this. And to be frank, it occurred to me that, you know, voting to end the filibuster and reform the Supreme Court, et cetera, they all sound kind of a lot less radical when compared to this idea in Virginia of, you know, firing everyone and, you know, a very, mm-hmm. you know, for the old people, very Karl Rove, Tom DeLay, Scott Walker sort of thing. But, you know, commonplace now in the Trump era where he does that. But Maybe it's worth doing in Virginia. Things like that are worth doing, if only to make the other actions, killing the filibuster, or unpacking the court and so forth, seem a little bit more palatable to not just the general public, but even the Democrats to some extent. Crazy notion? I mean, help them, not just us, get used to it, but help the Democrats get used to it.
1: I think that's totally right. And I think what is kind of a comfort to the squeamishness side of things is Republicans are running roughshod over these norms and ripping apart the institutions in service of entrenching permanent power. Mm-hmm. That is their ultimate goal. If Democrats, on the other hand, get a trifecta in 28, reform the court, get rid of the filibuster, make DC a state, their first legislative actions will be instituting nationwide gerrymandering reform, right? Like passing voting rights laws, protecting abortion rights. It's the ultimate aims of the parties are diametrically different. So, if you have to do some of this norm breaking and act a little Republican-y on the route to kind of restoring civic democracy, I mean, I think that has to be worth it. Because again, what's the alternative? Just the authoritarian slide, right?
0: Yep. And, we talked a little bit on this show last week with Alicia Bannon of the Brennan Center about the types of Supreme Court reforms she'd like to see. And after that show, when I wrote about it at Brad Blog, one of our longtime commenters, Dredd, had suggested that some of the ideas for reform were unconstitutional and would require an amendment to the Constitution, which is very difficult to make happen. And when I asked which one, he cited term limits. Now, the Constitution does not actually mandate lifetime appointments for judges or for justices, but I am familiar with the constitutional so-called originalist argument that it does require a lifetime appointment, and you'd have to make an amendment and so forth to change it. But my thinking was, fine, adopt Supreme Court term limits into law in Congress, have it signed by the president if Democrats are ever at a place where they can do that, and let it be challenged all the way up to where? The Supreme Court, to be decided by the very same people, presumably, who are directly impacted by a law like this. Frankly, that's the kind of constitutional crisis that I can get behind. Is that the sort of reform that we're all going to have to sort of strengthen our stomachs for, as you see it, if we're ever to have, actually have a small D democratic renewal, reconstruction after the post-Trump era?
1: Yeah, I think the Brennan Center's term limit idea is really interesting, which I'm sure she ran through last week. But this idea of, 18-year term limits, senior status, right, you go serve on a lower court, which is commonplace in the judicial system right now for, everyone except the Supreme Court. I think that is going to be the tricky part of either doing term limits or expanding the court, is you have to find a way to prevent those reforms from being judicially nullified by this court, which obviously these reforms are counter to their interest.
0: Right.
1: And there are some ideas bouncing around about that. It might be a case of removing their jurisdiction, over their reforms to their own body. Mm-hmm. The details kind of being fine-tuned there. But that is the kind of thing that I'm kind of partial to the term limit one, honestly, because you can see the adding justices to the court ballooning kind of out of control. Each time there's a shift in power, there'll be more justices added. And the Brennan Center idea with each president gets two appointments, right, that seems a little more tempered. But I think either way, you're going to have the entities I mentioned before kind of howl that this is unconstitutional, this is not allowed. And at some point, Democrats just have to say, we're doing it. It's allowed under our interpretation, right? Because that's what Republicans always do. I mean, that's the whole originalist thing,
0: right?
1: Is completely divorced from the text, except when it, serves them, kind of contorting the plain meaning of things into other things.
0: Exactly.
1: And so I think Democrats need to kind of give them a taste of their own medicine a little bit.
0: Yeah, show me where it says lifetime appointments in the Constitution, because it's not there. It's not there. So let's have that fight. I mean, you know, the question is, A, are American Democrats and progressives strong enough for this kind of fight to stomach this sort of thing? And what of the critique, Kate Riga, that you're just sinking to their level? It's a race to the bottom. You know, when they go low, we go high, not in play anymore.
1: Right. So on the first point, will they have the stomach? That is my biggest fear kind of going into 28. I think we're seeing kind of signs in the right direction. I think the midterm elections will be a good indicator based on how well candidates do who have made, you know, fighting kind of one of their big appeals. That's often translated through opposition to Chuck Schumer, mm-hmm. you know, as a kind of shorthand for being against this old institutionalist kind mm-hmm. of one hand tied behind your back kind of thing. I also think that the 2028 Democratic nominee, whoever that ends up being, will have enormous influence over how compliant the Democratic Congress ultimately is with this. Mm-hmm. You know, Democratic, or not just members of Congress in general, are majority herd animals. You know, they kind of will go the way that the party leadership wants them to go. Mm-hmm. And I think if you have Democrats swept into power under this remit of reform, restoration, expansion of rights, that even members who are constitutionally kind of averse to this kind of thing will probably in the end go along.
0: And I think it's something that I know Josh talks about a lot as well. It's sort of a litmus test. Now is mm-hmm. the time in 2026. You know, you talk to your candidates. Are you in favor of reform? Ask them mm-hmm. now so that when they get into office, they have a mandate, a requirement. They're already on record as saying, yes, I can get behind this. You know, of course, Democrats are going to be tarred as radical. But the thing is, Republicans always do that anyway. You know, so it would, you know, well, let me ask you, would it be a gift to them to actually be radical since Dems are going to be accused of that anyway?
1: Yeah, no, I think you're exactly right. And that's a really important point, because along with this theme of Democrats being too responsive to bad faith criticism, they sometimes will just get in this defensive crouch where it's like, if you don't move, they won't falsely accuse you of being, you know, a communist or whatever. And it's the right-wing media ecosystem, the juice that fuels it are these hyperbolic fear-mongering claims about the opposition party. Mm-hmm. And that will always be true. It's true when Democrats are doing very little, you know, it's true when they are trying to do bigger things. So I think you're exactly right. They're going to call you radical anyway. So you might as well, you know, enact the reforms that actually allow you to pass the planks of your party, mm-hmm. which is, I think, a huge part of this too. You mentioned the filibuster, right? It's not just that it makes, you know, the Senate so sclerotic and unable to pass legislation. It means that Democrats in particular, the party that wants to legislate, right? Republicans just want to pass tax cuts and do mm-hmm. fund the Pentagon hugely. They can do that through reconciliation. Democrats are the ones who are so affected by the filibuster because they have all these policies that are part of their ideology that they want to pass that they are stymied by. So I think what should bolster them in this reforming the Supreme Court and getting rid of the filibuster is the idea that you are just removing asymmetrical obstacles that stop you from enacting your agenda.
0: Yeah, and the idea, especially when it comes to the filibuster, the idea that, we don't want to get rid of majority rule. I mean, come on. That's how democracy works. And you know what? Yeah, you if you're in the minority, Democrats, if you're in the minority again, you won't have that protection. You know, Republicans will be able to run roughshod over you. But they, newsflash, A, they already are. And B, if they do in a way that Americans don't like, then they throw the bums out.
1: Yeah.
0: That's the theory here behind our democracy, which has been so bastardized along the way by who? Well, the very Supreme Court. We're talking about the need to ultimately reform. But none of it happens if we don't talk about it, if we, you know, if we don't, like you say, build that muscle memory, help folks get a stronger stomach for it, help me, Kate Riga, get a stronger stomach for it. And so for that, and for your piece, doing exactly that, like I said, I was kind of scared to talk about it, but I'm glad we are doing so, because I think we have to. So thank you for that piece, and thank you for joining us today, Kate.
1: Oh, thanks so much for having me.
0: Kate Riga is a Washington-based, D.C.-based reporter for Talking Points Memo. She does really important work over there. Check it out at talkingpointsmemo.com. She's also the co-host with Josh Marshall of the Josh Marshall Podcast. And you, with Josh Marshall of the Josh Marshall Podcast. And you can find her on the Blue Skies. See how strong her...

0: you know, as Josh said and she said, doing nothing. And clearly, doing nothing ain't working out.
1: No, definitely not. And I think part of what she is suggesting is to think seriously about, well, what would Republicans do in this situation, and proceed with, you know, an eye to trying to rebuild democracy. But you have to do it, as you mentioned, on the system that has been corrupted.
0: Well, that's,
1: so it's really difficult.
0: You know, and that's also the problem, is that, well, what would Republicans do? Well, they would play dirty. They would violate the law. They would violate the Constitution. They would do anything. So how far do you go to act like Republicans, you know, before you really are acting like Republicans, before you really are violating, you know, the laws and what this nation is supposed to stand for? That's the difficult line. And that's, I know that a lot of people are concerned about crossing that line. I know that, you know, listen, Joe Biden, when he, you know, they had the chance to reform the Supreme Court, didn't want to. He's an institutionalist. It wasn't because he's a bad guy. It's because, look, you know, if we do that, then they'll do that. Then, it, you know, the war never ends. Well, guess what? The war never ends if you don't take action, or maybe it does end and you have lost the war. Which kind of feels like what is going to happen unless we all, pardon the sexist reference, grow a pair and, you know, do what we need to do here.
1: Yeah, it's time to have those discussions, have that fight, have it all happen out in front of everybody, in front of the public, and talk about it and build that case now.
0: And hold the your favorite candidates for whatever party accountable and get them on record. Are they going to stand up for democracy? All right, we got to get out. Thanks again to Kate Riga of TPM. Thanks to my producer, Desi Doyen. Thanks to all of you for spending a portion of your day or night with us. It's always appreciated and an honor. 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I am the Brad Blog. See you there. Until we see you here, hopefully tomorrow, I'm Brad Friedman. Good luck, world.
2: I've been waiting since the break of dawn. 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

0: 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I'm Ian Masters and today we'll look into a number of stories and issues in the news. We'll begin with Trump threatening to blow up Oman, a US ally and important mediator, and assess how that is playing in the Gulf as intelligence sources indicate that Qatar and Bahrain are paying bribes to Iran so as not to be struck by their missiles or drones, which Kuwait and the UAE are not doing, and they are getting hit. Joining us is Eli Clifton, a senior advisor at the Quincy Institute and investigative journalist at large at Responsible Statecraft, who holds a master's degree from the London School of Economics. He is the author of the new book, available for pre-order, Israel's Lobby, America in the Grip of a Foreign Power. Then we'll examine how the bully Trump is meek as a lamb when it comes to rolling over for Putin, and speak with Olga Lautman, a non-resident senior fellow at the Center for European Policy Analysis, who is also the creator and co-host of the Kremlin File podcast series, which features expert discussions on the Kremlin's internal affairs, global operations, and tactics used from their hybrid warfare kit to destabilize Western democracy. She has a Substack newsletter covering Russia, Ukraine, Eastern and Central Europe, with a focus on Russia's intelligence operations, available at olgalautman.substack.com, where her latest articles include As Ukraine Hits Deeper into Russia, Putin Retreats into Isolation, and Trump Moves to Cut NATO Bombers, Submarines and Warships in Major Win for Russia. Then finally, we'll speak with Theodore Ham, Professor and Chair of Journalism and New Media Studies at St. Joseph's University in New York. He's the author of Bernie's Brooklyn, How Growing Up in the New Deal City Shaped Bernie Sanders Politics. His articles about New York City politics and the 2025 mayor's race appeared in The Independent, Dropsite, and Jacobin. And his latest book is Run, Zoran, Run, now out in an updated version, Meet Mayor Mamdani, The Spectacular Victory of a Democratic Socialist in New York City. And we will discuss how a Democratic Socialist defeated the hatred, lies, and prejudices spewed by machine politicians to become mayor of New York City and even win over Donald Trump. And joining us now is Eli Clifton, who's a senior advisor at the Quincy Institute and investigative journalist at large at Responsible Statecraft, who holds a master's degree from the London School of Economics and is the author of Israel's Lobby, America in the Grip of a Foreign Power, which is available for pre-order now. Welcome to Background Briefing, Eli Clifton.
1: Thank you for having me.
0: Well, thanks for joining us. And what do you make of the extraordinary threat that Trump made yesterday in a cabinet meeting, one of these bizarre North Korean-style sycophantic round robins where everybody sitting at the table, all the various cabinet members praise the dear leader? But in the midst of it all, Trump said that, quote, Oman will behave just like everybody else, or we'll have to blow them up. And this was in the response to the Iranian news reports coming out of Iran about the way that they see this memorandum of understanding, this so-called peace deal. And Trump was, of course, tried to dismiss that outright, and particularly the notion that Iran and Oman could jointly monitor the Strait of Hormuz and presumably have some kind of a financial interest in a toll booth or whatever. So that's what Trump was responding to. But the idea that he would say we're going to blow up an ally, one that's been helpful in as a mediator in various and previous negotiations, it's just mind-boggling. How's it playing in the Gulf? I'm sure they're not very happy about this.
1: Well, I think they are clearly not very happy from what I've seen and observed and in conversations with people there. I think, however, that it's really important to take that statement from Trump as I think you identified sort of, you know, the individual pieces that led to him saying that, which was the concern that Oman would basically participate with Iran in operating an effective toll booth, as you put it, in the Strait of Hormuz. However, I think the broader frustration that he was expressing and the reason he was willing to go so far, and that which certainly countries in the Gulf are observing as well, is that Donald Trump is in a very difficult situation, and it is largely of his own making, where he knows that there is enormous pressure on countries in the Gulf, and the Iranians have been very good at putting this pressure on, getting these countries to start to show some daylight between their own policymaking and that of the United States, and I might add sort of de facto with Benjamin Netanyahu and with Israel. They have time and again now been put in the situation of quite literally being bombed, not by the Americans, but by the Iranians, because of this, being tied at the hip to the U.S. security umbrella and a U.S. president who has gone along with a war that was clearly sort of promoted and largely engineered by Benjamin Netanyahu. So I think that this frustration is showing that, Donald Trump has made it very clear what he wants in an end to this war. He effectively wants the Iranians to give up their nuclear program, to give up any enrichment for an undetermined amount of time. He wants the enriched uranium, which seems to be underneath several hundred feet of a very heavy rock. And he wants the Iranians to stop, backing Hezbollah and Hamas and its other regional proxies. Now, the Iranians, shockingly, are not interested in giving up every piece of leverage that they do have. And they do see the American basing in countries in the region, like the UAE, like Saudi Arabia, like Kuwait, as being potential points of leverage that they have. And they've shown the ability to strike these sites and to do so largely at will, certainly having depleted the American missile interceptors. So I think that he's in a very tough spot here because the Iranians are prepared to come to the negotiating table. They are prepared to do a deal. But the Strait of Hormuz is something that they held an enormous amount of leverage over. And there is an incentive, certainly, for Oman and for other states in the region to start looking at ways to cooperate with Iran, as Iran needs to, certainly in whatever peace agreement does come out of this. It might be now, it might be in several months, it might be in a year. Iran is going to look for methods of raising funds to effectively, what they call it, get war reparations. And tolling the Strait of Hormuz in conjunction with the Omanis is probably one of the more straightforward methods of getting it, aside from the full and complete sanctions relief that they also will be looking for.
0: But this idiot we have as a president, he gave Iran that card, the Strait of Hormuz. They didn't have that card to play. It's a far more important card and more valuable card for them than the nuclear portfolio.
1: Absolutely. And, what I find to be so interesting is that it is no surprise, or it should have been no surprise, that the Iranians would play that card. They had pretty much telegraphed that that's exactly how they would escalate, or as it sometimes referred to, sort of as a lateral form of escalation, would be to first close the Strait of Hormuz, then try to toll it, potentially attacking ships that are not willing to pay those tolls or that are trying to break the blockade, but that they also would go after American bases in the region. That's also something that they had pretty broadly hinted that they would do. Now, apparently, it seems as if this administration was not fully prepared for this likelihood to occur, which it did. And instead, according to reporting that's still coming out, listened to Netanyahu and the head of Mossad's presentation in the Situation Room, where they said that the Iranian regime was on the verge of collapse, that there were minority groups who were prepared to, ethnic and religious minority groups who were prepared to effectively participate in a coup, and that only a quick round of bombing, decapitation strike on the supreme leader, and the next thing you know is within a week there would be a new government that was friendly to Israel and friendly to the United States. And they chose to run with that analysis, it would seem, or to believe it, or Donald Trump was swayed that this was somehow a persuasive argument, which ran against certainly the assessments of the intelligence agencies and certainly Iran's own statements about how they would respond to being attacked in a manner which they had a year ago.
0: Well, David Bania, the head of Mossad, has single-handedly destroyed the mystique of Mossad as a great intelligence agency. But I'm hearing reports from intel sources, Eli, that the Qataris and Bahrain are privately paying bribes to Iran not to be hit by missiles and drones. I'm not sure about the Saudis or the Omanis, but apparently Kuwait and UAE are not paying. And they're getting hit. So have you heard anything to that effect?
1: I mean, I've certainly heard some of those rumors as well. If I were in their situation, I think it makes a great deal of sense. Because you have to remember, that the economies of these countries, it's sort of twofold. One is in terms of the willingness of people to come and do business there and to engage in, the business of finance. But there's also their critical infrastructure around energy. And a lot of that cannot be rebuilt so easily. A lot of attention goes on to, for instance, the Fairmont Hotel in Dubai being hit by a drone, because that sort of bursts the bubble of the image of Dubai as being somehow outside of the region or somehow not connected to world events or untouchable in whatever manner that might be. But there's another piece here, which is that's an easy, you can fix the Fairmont. You're not going to fix oil pipelines so quickly. You're not going to fix your refining capacity so quickly. And those are the things that the Iranians have shown a willingness and a capability to hit. So I think for these countries, this isn't just a short-term problem. This is something where they need to secure their critical energy infrastructure because that is the backbone of their economies, and their own ability to sort of, keep the air conditioning and the lights on.
0: So, where does this negotiation stand? As I mentioned in the beginning, Eli, that Trump was upset with media reports coming out of Iran describing the MOU that they're working on, which Trump dismissed. But, who knows whether or not it's accurate or not. But, I mean, some of the details seem to be completely impossible, one of which was in exchange for the U.S. giving up, pulling out of the naval blockade, Iran would open up the Straits of Hormuz. But they added that the United States not only has to pull out of the naval blockade, but they have to evacuate their bases in the Middle East, which is, I think, a non-starter. What do you know about what's really on the table?
1: Look, I think we have a pretty good sense of what an agreement that could succeed would look like. And indeed, I think this is probably the likelihood of the agreement that at some point we will get. And it does involve, yes, the Strait of Hormuz need to be opened. The Iranians are probably going to, probably in conjunction with the Omanis, be able to operate an effective toll booth. I'm sure they will find a different name for it, something like, the environmental protection or something, fee, that will, in turn, generate an enormous amount of revenue for Iran. Iran will be looking for sanctions relief. I think Iran also is quite open to having, a multi-year commitment to zero enrichment, and one that perhaps could be negotiated to be extended past that. But whether that's 5, 10, or 15 years, we've heard various numbers kicked around. I think the Iranians are open to such an agreement because to them, that means that they have not made an open-ended commitment to zero enrichment and to giving up their nuclear program. They are simply saying for 5, 10, 15, whatever the terms are, years, they will refrain from doing so. And certainly one that, a period of time that would extend past the end of Donald Trump's term. So he can say that he brought the Iranians down to zero enrichment. And he can claim then that he achieved what no other U.S. president in recent history has done. Another piece of that, though, that is probably going to be an element is that Iran has made it pretty clear that they want, the strikes on Hezbollah targets and Israeli strikes within Lebanon to come to an end as part of a deal. They want a regional element to this. And I think that's the piece where we ask, well, what would it take to get this deal done? And the answer is simply, it's not necessarily all tied up in the back and forth between Trump and Iran and Pakistani intermediaries. It also comes down to how hard is Donald Trump willing to press on the Israelis to end their war in Lebanon? And that is something that so far, I think we've seen very little evidence that he's prepared to do. And I think the Israelis are not inclined to end that war, certainly not so Donald Trump can sign a peace deal with Iran. They do not want that deal. And I don't think they particularly want to withdraw from Lebanon either. Now, I think that Donald Trump does have leverage should he choose to use it against the Israelis. But neither Donald Trump nor Joe Biden have chosen to exercise that leverage when faced with, intransigence from Israel and from its Prime Minister Benjamin Netanyahu. So I think probably the bigger question here isn't what would the terms of an agreement look like, because I don't think those have really changed all that much. I'm sure there would need to be some negotiations about, I agree. I think the idea that all bases, American bases in the region will be eliminated is probably not going to happen. But I think probably there would be some terms about proximity of U.S. naval vessels to Iranian targets, to Iranian coastline, and an assurance that the Americans are not going to be policing or interfering with the Strait of Hormuz. I think those would be the elements that probably go into such a deal. Again, I don't think that there's as much distance between the parties as has sometimes been played up. But I think that's missing a significant element here, which is that the Israelis do not want such an agreement to come into effect. They are not looking to slow down their own adventurism in the region, be that in Iran or in Lebanon. They are not looking to wind down the war in Gaza. Netanyahu just announced trying to claim 70% of the territory in Gaza. I think that bringing the Israelis to heel is going to be the far greater challenge to getting such a peace agreement in place.
0: And Netanyahu's far-right minister, Ben-Gvir, has said that the Israelis won't let the Americans make this deal.
1: Exactly. And I think that's very telling, you know, and that, you know, with all of the attention on the Iranian negotiators and the American negotiators, we are missing a major piece here, that the country that really got us into this war is very committed to continuing it, to perpetuating it, and to perpetuating their own destabilizing actions in the region. And so far, there's been very little to suggest that the Trump administration is prepared to use leverage to try to bring that to an end.
0: And what about the $12 billion that apparently is a frozen Iranian funds that the U.S. Mm-hmm. has agreed to release? Now, we were just talking earlier about how I've been talking to intel sources who say that Bahrain and Qatar are paying bribes not to be hit by Iranian missiles and drones. And we don't know whether the Saudis are paying bribes. We do know that the Kuwaitis aren't and the UAE aren't, and they're getting hit. So what kind of money are the Iranians making, both from bribes and from getting their frozen funds released by the United States?
1: Well, I mean, I can't speculate at what the size of those bribes might be. I would assume they are considerable. I think probably the major sources of revenue that they will be looking for at the end of this conflict, in which I would be shocked if it is not in a peace agreement, is their ability to derive revenues from tolls for ships passing through the Strait of Hormuz, as well as you just pointed out, the release of frozen assets. And I would add that I think that they will be expecting significant, if not complete, sanctions relief as part of a deal. The bottom line here is that this is a good deal. The Americans should take it. It's a way to wind down what has been a disastrous conflict, in which, you know, the costs that are going to be borne certainly on American consumers are only going to go up as the oil shocks finally start to hit Americans at the pump. It's not going to make the region safer to extend this conflict. And it was a mistake. It was a bad idea to get into this. But this is the best deal that's on the table right now. And again, I think that the terms of it, they matter. But I think the bigger question is, when will the administration stand up to our ally, the Israelis, and say that, you know, this is the deal and that they need to abide by the terms of it as well? Because until that happens, I think we're kind of just, you know, quibbling over details. Because, again, the structure of what the deal would be, kind of what the broad outlines of it are, I don't think they've really changed that much. I think the only thing that's changed it and probably tilted it more toward the Iranians' favor has been the decision by Trump and Netanyahu to start this war.
0: So just in the last couple of minutes then, Eli, given that both Secretary of State Rubio and Trump have emphasized how a toll booth on the Strait of Hormuz is completely unacceptable, Rubio has described it as piracy. So how are they going to spin their way out of that if they back down on that red line that they've already laid down?
1: Well, I think that what they can do is they can say that they can declare victory. They can say that we've reached an agreement that's going to ensure that Iran is, not enriching any uranium for a certain period of time, certainly no highly enriched uranium. a period of time that, again, I think that that could be flexible. It could be extended. So they can claim that this was the terms of bringing Iran down to a limit. They could claim that they have limited Iran's nuclear program for at least the rest of Trump's administration. They could claim that this is a price to bring peace to the region. I think that there's a lot of positives you can spin out of this. I think that you simply don't emphasize the Strait of Hormuz, the tolling of it. And again, my impression has been, and the rumors I've heard, is that the Iranians are quite flexible about how one might frame the fees that will be collected in a likely peace agreement. It certainly would not be called a toll booth. It would have some other term for it. And again, I think the Omanis would in all likelihood be involved as well. So it would not be just one country profiting off this, the thoroughfare in the streets.
0: Well, Eli Clifton, I thank you very much for joining us here today.
1: Thank you much for having me.
0: And again, I've been speaking with Eli Clifton, who's a senior advisor at the Quincy Institute and investigative journalist at large at Responsible Statecraft, who holds a master's degree from the London School of Economics and is the author of the new book, Israel's Lobby, America in the Grip of a Foreign Power, which is available for pre-order now. We're going to take a brief station break and back, examining how the bully Trump is meek as a lamb when it comes to rolling over for Putin as he moves to cut NATO bombers, submarines, and warships in a major win for Russia.

0: And joining us now is Olga Lautman, who's a non-resident senior fellow at the Center for European Policy Analysis and the creator of and co-host of the Kremlin File podcast series, which features expert discussions on the Kremlin's internal affairs, global operations and tactics used from the hybrid warfare toolkit to destabilize Western democracies. She has a Substack newsletter covering Russia, Ukraine, Eastern and Central Europe, with a focus on Russia's intelligence operations, available at olgalautman.substack.com, where her latest articles include As Ukraine Hits Deep into Russia, Putin Retreats into Isolation, and Trump Moves to Cut NATO Bombers, Submarines and Warships in May. Major win for Russia. Welcome to Background Briefing, Olga Lautman.
1: Hi, how are you?
0: Well, thanks, Olga. And obviously, Trump has this peculiar opaque relationship with Putin. I mean, here he is threatening to blow up Oman, which is an ally in the Gulf. And he bullies all the other world leaders and he struts around like a tough guy. But he's meek as a lamb when it comes to Putin. And now, as you've pointed out in your article, Trump moves to cut NATO bombers, submarines, and warships in major win for Russia. He's literally, you know, taking the teeth out of NATO. And we don't know what goes on in these long phone conversations he has with Putin because there's no record of them, which is completely unprecedented. So, to my mind, it's quite possible that in these hour-plus long conversations that Trump has on a regular basis with Putin, he could well have told Putin that I'm not going to stand by Article 5, you know? What do we know? What's to stop him? All we know is that Putin is the one guy in terms of world leaders that Trump will not bully, but in fact bends over backwards to accommodate.
1: No, absolutely. And you know what? I don't think that, you know, this is even a recent arrangement, because we have to remember that Trump, first of all, he has had an issue and attack NATO since the 1980s, 1987 precisely, when he came back from his Moscow trip. And suddenly he, you know, being very cheap for anyone who knew him in New York City, and from, you know, all the articles and media and press attention he got here, everyone knew he was cheap, but yet he spent money taking out ads to basically attack our allies, both Japan and NATO. And this is a real estate guy. I mean, he was a real estate. He was a playboy, known as a playboy in the city. And right after he came back from his Moscow trip, it wasn't even 2 months, and he took these ads out. Then he came into office in 2016. And, you know, from there, he has been attacking NATO since he was in his first term. So I don't think that they even had to have a basically, you know, explicit arrangement. I think that Trump attempted to leave NATO the first term. Clearly, he doesn't have the power to leave NATO because, you know, we actually have a congressional law by Congress, and they would have to approve this. But he can throw a wrench in. And a year and a half prior to Trump getting back into power last year, I had actually written an article for SEPA warning that should Trump get into power, the first thing he will do is try to not take U.S. out of NATO, because he doesn't need to. He can just simply do exactly what he's doing now: withdraw weapons, withdraw troops, attack NATO publicly. We saw him threatening, you know, to invade Canada, which is a NATO founder, Greenland, which is covered by NATO, Article 5. And this is what he has done. And, you know, and this is at the same time happening as Russia is increasing its aggressions across Europe, its drone incursions across European capitals and whatnot. So was there a particular arrangement, you know, like here, I will do this by this date? Who knows? I mean, we have the Alaska summit. We don't know what was discussed even there when they took a 10-minute ride, you know, in the beast. And Russia came out of there automatically escalating against Europe to a point that we haven't seen, specifically first with Poland and then other NATO countries. So this is where we are. And then the latest, he basically has made NATO irrelevant at this point. And I think all Europeans know that, you know, should Russia attack, he will not, fulfill the U.S. commitment to Article 5. And actually, the U.S. has said so last week or 2 weeks ago. They actually informed their NATO allies that if there is a crisis or war, that we do not count on the United States.
0: So specifically, he went to Moscow on July the 4th of 1987. The lure, it was a KGB arranged trip. The lure was for him to build a Trump Tower in Moscow. That's how they got him in there. There are reports, and I've talked to some KGB people who knew, were there at the time, who said that they got him in a honey trap. But whether or not that's provable, what is provable is the minute he got back to the United States, this cheapskate took out full-page ads in the Washington Post, the New York Times, and the Boston Globe, extolling Russia and arguing that the U.S. should get out of NATO. But ever since then, he's been propped up by Russian money in his multiple bankruptcies, and the record is really clear. Back from his first term, he tried everything he could. The first thing he did, actually, was invite the Russian ambassador into the Oval Office without any press whatsoever, and we don't even know. And we know that through
1: actually Russian press, Taz, which has from Soviet Union been the the cover for KGB agents and now FSB SVR agents. Taz is known for this, and this was the only outlet that was allowed into the Oval Office, and where we got the photos of Lavrov and Kislyak and Trump, you know, smiling. And I actually never saw Trump smile prior to that point. Go ahead. Sorry.
0: Well, no, I was saying that they also tried to make a back channel arrangement to communicate, which we don't quite know whether that worked out or not, through Alpha Bank and through other things. So it's pretty clear what the record is. The Mueller report got sidetracked by Bill Barr. The Senate Intelligence Committee made it pretty clear that there were deep ties and the Russians helped elect Trump. That nobody seemed to have ever read that. And Trump, of course, has targeted every Russian expert in the counterintelligence world, particularly the FBI, which is in charge of counterintelligence. I could go through the list: Andy McCabe, Bruce Orr, Lisa Page, Peter Strzok, recently the head of counterintelligence in New York, was forced out. Cash Patel has closed down all counterintelligence investigations into Russia. What is going on, Olga?
1: Well, this is exactly what it looks like. And the thing is, what I don't understand is that for Americans, this is such a complex issue. Whereas, you know, if you're in Eastern Europe, this is like another Tuesday, you know, having a compromised president who, you know, his loyalties lie with another country. In this particular case, Trump does a lot of favors for Russia. You named a few, and I could continue on issuing oil waivers. So now the U.S. is actively funding Russia's genocide in Ukraine by issuing oil waivers. Now already three times they've issued this extension for a month. So now 3 months. And this is how Russia gets money to, you know, fund their war in Ukraine. So in any other country, in Ukraine, there was, you know, the former disgraced President Yanukovych, who did exactly the same thing. And then finally, when the Ukrainian people rose during Euromaidan, he fled to Russia. In Georgia right now, the country, not the state, you have Ivanishvili, who's the same exact thing. I mean, he is also an oligarch who, you know, is propped up by Russia. And I mean, I can go on and on and on. Kazakhstan, you know, you had Nazarbayev before, Takayev also. Now he's a little bit separating from Russia. In Armenia, Pashinyan was for a long time, you know, a puppet of the Kremlin. Same thing. Now he's moving aside from it. But it is, you know, this is typical behavior there. Here, I don't understand how, after the first term, you know, there was no one was held accountable. I mean, this was a huge intelligence operation by Russia to put, you know, someone at the highest level of power in the United States and arguably the world, because the president is the most powerful position. And, you know, after 2020, it's like the United States, you know, wanted to sweep everything under the rug. And now we're paying the price where you have, you know, people like Manafort, Carter Page and others who potentially will now get money for from the Justice Department, which, I mean, honestly, it's sickening to even say this, you know, from the slush fund. And I mean, they were rightfully convicted or questioned or investigated for collaborating or working with Russia. And imagine, not only did they not get prosecuted, Manafort did on tax evasion. I mean, that's a joke, you know, considering everything that he has done for the Kremlin over the past two decades. Not only in U.S., but in Ukraine and Kyrgyzstan and on and on. And now that someone like him, potentially now the Justice Department will pay from this weaponization, you know, slush fund. Mm-hmm. And this is the consequence. No one was held accountable. And this is now we're in Trump 2.0. Now he feels emboldened. He doesn't have, you know, the John Boltons and, you know, the so-called adults in the room to keep him from his worst impulses. And we're seeing it play out, what he's doing, not only to Europe. I mean, he is abandoning Europe and basically shifting the post-World War II order to prop up not only Russia, but China. I mean, he still hasn't met the obligations of a congressionally approved arms sale to Taiwan. After his trip, I mean, he didn't even get on the plane and he was already questioning whether he will send, you know, weapons to Taiwan, signaling to China, basically go ahead and invade. He's doing the same thing with Russia.
0: So what do you think's happening though with Belarus? Because Putin is pressuring Lukashenko to open a new front in the north. And we know that even though Ukraine is doing well on the battlefield, surprisingly so, they have a manpower shortage. We also are learning from the head of the British equivalent of the NSA, GCHQ, that the Russians have had about 500,000 dead in this war. So you have to extrapolate out the wounded ratio to dead. Could be up to 2 million casualties. So start with that one. First of all, what's going on with Belarus? And two, are the Russians running out of manpower?
1: All right. So Belarus, for starters, they were used because they were softly annexed, you know, prior to the full-scale invasion. And Belarusian territory was used to launch the full-scale invasion in 2022. We have had this chatter and movements, you know, since 2022, where Putin has been pushing Lukashenko to get the country involved in the war in Ukraine, even to send military there and whatnot. Lukashenko has resisted to that point because, I mean, we all joke that if Belarusian soldiers cross Ukrainian border, they might turn around and start shooting at the Russians because there's really no love between the Belarusian people and the Russians. I mean, they were under occupation under the Soviet Union. They're under occupation now. I can tell you the last time there was chatter like this, it was, I believe, 2023. And I spoke with Ukrainian officials at the time. They were begging for Belarus to get involved so they can strike back. They know all the targets to hit, all the air runways and airports, everything to hit. Same thing now. Ukraine is the least bit worried. There's like a few hundred targets, you know, that has been prepared. Should Belarus enter Especially in Ukraine, should Belarus enter, Ukrainians will take care of it, particularly with drones. And I don't think anything changed in the Belarusian army, and Lukashenko's scared, you know, to see those defections at a high rate. Belarusian territory, I would be worried, though, when it comes to Poland and Lithuania, because Russia is looking to provoke an attack to test Article 5 with NATO, and with Trump basically telling Europe that he is not going to, you know, that the U.S. will not participate in Article 5 and assist and participate and commit to their obligations. Russia, there is chatter that they are trying to potentially hit a NATO country, whether it could be in, you know, the Baltics, it could be Finland, it could be any NATO country, in order to try to, like, show that NATO is basically, no longer exists. So that's with Belarus. As far as soldiers, yes, the defense ministry, by the way, speaking of Britain, Russia basically, again, and this has received zero coverage in the U.S., over the weekend, they basically, for me, this is an assassination attempt, they jammed the GPS of the plane carrying UK's defense minister. And they have, for 3 hours, the plane was jammed. The pilots had to basically, you know, go back to old school days and try to manually direct the plane and then, you know, land it safely. Defense minister is fine. But they released the report that 500,000 troops have died. I can tell you, for Russia, this is... means nothing for America. 500,000, dead Americans. I mean, we cry over, rightfully so, over, 3, 10, 13. For Russia, the more that died, the more it shows, like, patriotism to the motherland, and, like, literally, nauseatingly, throughout the year, they celebrate Victory Day, you know, not just in May, but Victory Day all year, and everything is centered around their defeat of the Nazis, which millions died. So for them, the more that die, the more patriotic these people are. Also, there are two different mentalities, because with the Russian military, I mean, if a Russian soldier gets wounded and is holding down his battalion, you know, the commander will shoot the soldier and kick them off in a ditch so they could continue moving. In America, if an American soldier dies, they will do everything to risk everything to make sure to bring the body, retrieve it, and bring it for proper burial. And as far as manpower, I mean, Russia is, not only do they have like all the outer regions where they've been pulling, people from Dagestan, and all the, like, Far East and all the regions, they've been pulling a lot of people from there. But they've also been importing a lot of Africans, North Koreans. We had probably, like, upwards of 15,000 North Korean soldiers. And now the most dangerous, which, again, something that no one's paying attention, is a collaboration between China and Russia. Because right now, there was a report that came out that China was training Russian troops inside of China at the end of last year that they sent into Ukraine to fight, specifically with drones. And last year, there was intelligence that Russia was training Chinese soldiers inside of Russian military schools, presumably for their invasion of Taiwan. So that's something we need to keep an eye on. But bottom line, Russia's pulling from across the globe, whether the Middle East, Africa, North Korea. So they're never going to have a shortage of manpower as far as that, happens.
0: Well, Olga,
1: cannon fodder.
0: Right. Olga, we've run out of time, but I thank you very much for joining us here today.
1: Thank you so much. Thank you.
0: And I've been speaking with Olga Lautman, who is a non-resident senior fellow at the Center for European Policy Analysis, who is also the creator and co-host of the Kremlin File podcast series, which features expert discussions on the Kremlin's internal affairs, global operations and tactics used from their hybrid warfare toolkit to destabilize Western democracies. She has a Substack newsletter covering Russia, Ukraine, Eastern and Central Europe, with a focus on Russia's intelligence operations, available at olgalautman.substack.com. where her latest articles include As Ukraine Hits Deeper into Russia, Putin Retreats into Isolation, and Trump Moves to Cut NATO Bombers, Submarines, and Warships in Major Win for Russia. We're going to take a brief station break, back looking into how a democratic socialist defeated the hatred, lies, and prejudices spewed by machine politicians to become mayor of New York City and even win over Donald Trump.

0: Welcome back. I'm Ian Masters, and this is Background Briefing, available 24/7 at backgroundbriefing.org. And joining us now, Theodore Ham, Professor and Chair of Journalism and New Media Studies at St. Joseph's University in New York. He's the author of Bernie's Brooklyn, How Growing Up in the New Deal City Shaped Bernie Sanders Politics. And his articles about New York City politics and the 2025 mayor's race appeared in The Independent, Dropsite News, and Jacobin. And his latest book just out is Meet Mayor Mandani, The Spectacular Victory of a Democratic Socialist in New York City. Welcome to Background Briefing, Theodore Ham.
1: Nice to be with you, Ian.
0: Well, thanks for joining us, Ted. And you have really given us an inside seat in the whole Mandani phenomenon, his inner circle, and the extraordinary win, not just for Mandani, but for the Democratic Socialists of America in their New York chapter. So how did you first gravitate to this really interesting politician who is probably one of the most talented politicians, certainly since Obama? And what's particularly appealing about him is that he's got such a genial kind of presence. He smiles a lot. He's smart, sharp on his feet. And even he managed to win over Donald Trump. So tell us about the Mandani magic.
1: I think you've captured some of the key elements of it. I mean, he is just a unique presence, uniquely charismatic, very excellent communicator. As someone I know who was a speechwriter was telling me during the campaign, you know, the guy never says and if you really break it down and listen closely, you don't hear that. So I started following him through his work in the New York City DSA, which I've been covering over the years for the Independent and New York City activist newspaper. And he really stood out in terms of his activism surrounding the Israel-Palestine issue even before October 7th. And then shortly after October 7th, 6 days after October 7th, he was arrested outside of the Park Slope Brooklyn home of Chuck Schumer for civil disobedience, brought blocking the road. And he's at the time, he warned of the impending genocide in Gaza. And unfortunately, that was an accurate prediction. He was ahead of the curve in making that statement at the time. But so he was really becoming outspoken at that 1 year before he launched his campaign. And he became a target of the New York Post because of his activism surrounding Israel and Gaza. And, you know, so he was really on a lot of activists' radars, people who follow stuff closely. But even when he launched his campaign in the fall of 2024, shortly before the re-election of Trump, and when he did that, you know, he had some activist support, a handful of groups, including Jewish Voice for Peace, an active pro-Gaza group that he had been working closely with over the last few years. Even so, people, you know, they didn't, the mainstream media didn't give much of a chance. But when he did launch, he had a very dynamic ad, which sort of set the stage for what was to come in terms of his media output, social media, conventional media, and otherwise. And I showed that to my students at St. Joseph's in Brooklyn, where I teach, and, you know, not necessarily politically active students, but they were all like, wow, this guy's cool. So yeah, I could tell that he was appealing to younger potential voters. And I started following it closely. He came to my neighborhood where I live in South Brooklyn, Sunset Park. He came there for a fundraiser in January. And I met him there, and, you know, it started to see the momentum really grow. And that's when the publisher and I, Colin Robinson of Or Books, we decided that we would embark on this project. And that we didn't think he was going to win when we started the project in March of 2025. But we saw that he was doing well. And, you know, maybe this would set the stage for subsequent campaigns. It could be sort of a handbook of here's how to create your own stories through social media, and here's how to knock your campaign can knock on doors to get voters to rally behind you and so on. So, you know, we thought that was at least going to set an example. And then lo and behold, this about right about this time last year, right after Memorial Day, he just really blew up and he's now become an international superstar.
0: Well, what's gratifying about him is that we're in an environment because of MAGA ugliness and hate that Trump represents and his followers exude. What they're about is, with all these things like white replacement theories and all of this crazy stuff, they are trying to make us afraid of minorities in this country, that they're the boogeyman, you know. And this guy is a minority who is attracting, obviously, a lot of other minorities, but he's the opposite of somebody that you should be afraid of. This is somebody that you just can't help liking, you know? No wonder Trump doesn't know what to do with him. I mean, how disarming is he? Do you think, you know, I'm sort of following Tallarico in Texas as well and Graham Platner and all these new faces that are emerging. But to me, he is probably the most powerful in the sense. I mean, we also did have, you know, Barack Obama as president for two terms. So that ceiling, the glass ceiling for women hasn't been broken. So to that extent, Obama broke an important ceiling. But my feeling about Mandani is that I've never seen a politician that's that skillful. And it's not just about the optics. The substance is there. He's actually getting things done.
1: Sure. Well, he is. I mean, the disarming aspect of his smile. I saw him explain that to an interviewer in New York City, where he had told that same interviewer that in the past that the smile comes from his grandmother, I believe, who would encourage, you know, this is a way of disarming your potential critics, right? So, you know, there is a way in which it can be used strategically, but you know, regardless, it certainly helps win people over, and it also people several times you'd see reporting of his meetings with powerful city business leaders and so on, and they would say, well, you know, I disagree with this guy on socialism, and many disagreed on Israel and so on, but the guy's really a good listener, and he's obviously very intelligent, and he pays attention, and, you know, so he has a way of interacting with people that really can win over, or at least, you know, placate to some extent. Obviously, he's never going to fully placate some of his critics, but in any case, yeah, so he, you know, Trump, his movement is based, as you said, it was based around division, sowing hatred of various groups. You know, for earlier this year was really the focus on Somalis and so on. So, inevitably there's going to be more targets. So what Mamdani was doing really was just bringing people together and doing it in a way that I think he takes a cue from Bernie Sanders, in that he continually comes back to his message, right? In that Bernie is good at staying on message, whatever the issue might be, circles back to some sort of economic platform or program. And that's really what Mamdani was doing, pushing an affordability agenda and so on, that, you know, even when he was discussing group issues, like, for example, trans rights, he would still bring that around to affordability in various ways, right? So no matter what issue he was talking about, he was uniting people around this affordability agenda, as he was calling it. And now that's sort of something that people like Platner, Tallarico, and so on, that who are not democratic socialists, but they're pushing forward on economic bread and butter economic message, taking their cues from Mamdani there as well.
0: Well, the other taboo that he's broken is, and Bernie before him, of course, did this as well, is that, you know, the forbidden fruit in American politics going back through the Cold War has been the S word, socialism. And of course, throughout the Cold War, communism and socialism were conflated. And of course, the irony of history is that the communists were the ones that gave socialism a bad name in terms of the Soviet Union and the Communist Party of China today. So that aside, it seems to me that the democratic socialists of America it's no longer a sort of lightning rod. I mean, I guess you still have some MAGA politicians talking about socialism and ranting in that kind of atavistic way. But I don't think it carries the weight it used to carry, certainly not in the Cold War. Where do you think the S word stands today, Ted?
1: Well, I think it's not just the MAGA politicians. I think in New York City, I mean, some of his opponents, Andrew Cuomo, longstanding Democratic powerhouse dynasty, that, you know, he was trashing socialism when he was swearing off against Mamdani. So was the former mayor now, Eric Adams, a Democrat. And in 2016, in Bernie's first run, Hakeem Jeffries, now the leader of the Democrats in Congress, or in the House of Representatives, he was working for Hillary. And his argument against Bernie was that Bernie was a gun-loving socialist with zero foreign policy experience, right? So that was his way of encapsulating his pro-Hillary stance. So, you know, so socialism has just been something that they could use to taint someone as extremist and so whatever it might be. But now that's no longer working. And I think one of the main reasons we're seeing more and more people gravitate towards democratic socialism is the extreme concentrations of wealth, right? All this is playing out while Musk is on the verge of being a trillionaire and Bezos has got more money than anybody could possibly imagine and so on. And, you know, they're wielding so much clout, the handful of the oligarchs and so on. So, you know, I think people are realizing that we need to distribute wealth in ways that people can, so that people can survive. And, you know, even Musk was saying that recently. So in terms of the AI debate, but I think Mamdani came along at the right time and really in terms of advancing that message. And now we'll see if others pick up that torch and use the term democratic socialism. But certainly in places like New York City now and a handful of other places across the country, you know, the DSA has candidates in a number of places now. And so that's an advance, right? So now we can include socialism as one option in the political discussion, or one solution to some of the problems that we're seeing.
0: Well, of course, social democrats throughout Western Europe dominated politics for decades and still do in some cases. Why in America did they reverse that instead of social democrats, democratic socialists?
1: Well, I think

0: academic circles, maybe. But you know, so I think when Bernie started pushing it in the 19, and that came out of the 1980s too, the Democratic Socialists of America. That's when they started. Michael Harrington, who was a Great Society figurehead, War on Poverty. You know, he was the main player in creating the DSA. So, you know, the DSA has gone under, it's changed over the years as well. It's more radical now than it was then. But, you know, so I think they're pushing a new language, and that's is taking root. It will take time, but certainly for mainstream Democrats to embrace it, or they don't really want to embrace it, it seems, but they're going to be probably forced to in the coming years. So, you know, I think it's a good question, sort of how the terminology, when it came about, and why that took root. But I think what we're seeing is that's what's hot now on the left.
1: Right, but just going back to what you were saying earlier about Hakeem Jeffries shilling for Hillary, trashing Bernie, my God, the verdict of history is so sad when you think if Hillary had taken on Bernie as her vice president, we would never have had Trump. And what a nightmare that has been. Well, I thank you very much for joining us here today, Theodore Ham.
0: I much appreciate it. Thank you very much.
1: And again, I've been speaking with Theodore Ham, who's a professor and chair of journalism and new media studies at St. Joseph's University in New York. He's the author of Bernie's Brooklyn, How Growing Up in the New Deal City Shaped Bernie Sanders' Politics. And his articles about New York City politics and the 2025 mayor's race appeared in The Independent, Dropsite, and Jacobin. His latest book is Run's Already Run, now out in an updated version. Meet Mayor Mamdani, the spectacular victory of a democratic socialist in New York City. And this has been Background Briefing. I'm Ian Masters, and I'd like to thank producers Graham Fitzgibbon and Asha Price. And if you've missed any of today's program and would like to explore our vast archives, you can visit us at backgroundbriefing.org, where we'll include extended interviews searchable by topic, and have made it easy for you to sign up for the daily email updates that provide links to resources, articles, and books discussed on the program. 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

Welcome to another edition of the Professional Board Sitters, coming to you from the stations at KYAQ in downtown Newport, Oregon. My name's Buzz, and I'll be here with you for the next hour, spinning some good ones and just chatting a little bit. So sit on back, relax, and enjoy the show.

Yes, sir. There is room on the porch for everyone here at KYAQ. My name's Buzz. I'm going to be with you here for the next hour. Our co-host friend Tim is on vacation. He's out camping in Washington State, so I'm here at the desk alone, but not really because I know that you're out there. Kids report from Jollity Farm. There has been no action with the goats. The last four goats have just decided that they're going to take their time delivering, and they have Charlie and Mary Lisa's wondering what the heck's going on. But a really nice thing happened. They received a letter from a little girl named Lily, and I was going to read it to you. Lily said, "We had a wonderful time with the goats. We nicknamed some of the kids Moo Moo, Shoelace because he tried to eat my shoelace, Nevada, Cookie, Cream, Mr. Chompers, Sir Nibbles, and Panther. Moo Moo was the mostly white one, was wonderful at parkour. There were two newborn goats that were born about an hour ago, and I'm from California, and we found out about you on Google, so thank you so much for letting us invade." Signed, Lily. Mary Lisa commented, "This guest book entry wasn't just a note. It was a complete naming ceremony of the baby goats. One visitor carefully assigned a name to every kid in the pen, every single one. Some names fit surprisingly well. A few of us had us laughing out loud, and we were trying very hard not to accidentally call them by their new official names. The goats, of course, were completely unaware of the proceedings and continued their important work of climbing on things and causing minor chaos. To Lily, who left the list, thank you for the smiles. You may not own any goats, but for one afternoon, you were in charge of naming them all. And that's peak jollity. Thinking about how all folks out there are special in one way or another, here's a couple of songs about that."

All righty. We started that set off with Berkeley Hart doing Scarlet, about a girl who reminds him of Scarlet Begonia, which it was the second song, Scarlet Begonia by the Grateful Dead. Excuse me. And then we close that set out with Ruby, done by Kathy Fink, Marcy Marxer, and Chow Tien. And that's off of a album called From China to Appalachia. So you may have heard, you may have noticed that there were some really strange sounds back there. And that was the Chinese instruments that were being played, particularly the different gongs. Pretty cool. All right, folks, time to switch gears here. And you noticed that the great big steel structure arena that's going to house the Ultimate Fighting Championship Mixed Martial Arts event for the 250th anniversary of this country is in the process of being built for several millions of dollars. I think I saw $80 million, and it's probably going to be more than that. Things in Washington are very strange indeed.

And he changes bets like it was just another brand of cigarettes. Some people judge then, they just guess, the rest they can't understand. It don't mean that you're blessed.

Well, you can have all the time, everything will come your way, but Mother Earth is waiting. And

0: Okie dokie. That was sort of the my response to the mixed martial arts thing. I know that there's a lot of people out there who really like mixed martial arts. I'm not one of them, but I can respect that they do like it. But just to build a facility in the White House lawn to hold 75,000 people to watch that for Trump's birthday present is just, it kind of gets my craw, as they say. Let's move on to some railroad songs. As you know, there are so many railroad songs out there. I've managed to play quite a few over the last few years we've been doing this show, and I'm going to do it again. This time I'm going to start out with a train song that I really like a lot that starts out really slow and then it picks up speed so you get the feeling of a real train. We try to do this sometime with the Slugs and we don't pull it off nearly as well as the Knitters do. Take a listen and I think you'll know what I mean.
1: I got geese. I got chickens. I got ducks. I got bulls. I got cows. I got steers. I got giraffes. I got elephants. I got rhinoceroses. I got brontosauruses. I got pigs. I got guinea pigs.
2: Oh, Johnny, ain't you got no rhythm pigs?
1: Oh, man, how could I forget? 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And I got all livestock. I got all livestock. This time I'm going to get them all

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We walked down little roads in Cumberland and stooped because the sky hung down so low, and no place that we went was far. And always returned to us that terrible hunger that haunts and hurts Americans and makes us exiles in our own land and strangers wherever we go. Oh, I will go up and down this country and back and forth across this country. And I will go out west where the states are square. I will go to Boise and Helena and Albuquerque and the two Dakotas and all the unknown places. Oh, brother, have you heard the thunder of the fast express? Have you seen the starlight on the rails?

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His name was John Henry, one of the great heroes of our country. John Henry had been sung about all over the world, but he was a steel-driving man.

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I remember how we memorized the names on railroad cars. The Wabash and the TP, Lackawanna and the IC, yeah, the nickel plate, the good old Santa Fe. 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

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We searched the yard together for something I could show. I knew there hadn't been a train for a dozen years or so. All the things I did when I was just a kid, how far away those old memories appear. And I guess it's plain to see they still mean a lot to me, 'cause my ambition was to be an engineer.

Starlight on the Rails, and Johnny Cash and the Legend of John Henry's Hammer. And as I said before, we finished that up with Utah Phillips doing Daddy, What's a Train? Well, it is that time of the day when we are getting ready to close the porch up here for another week. Tim will be back with me next week, so that'll be exciting. Lots of things happening around town. Just a couple to mention. Barefoot in the Park is having its last weekend here. So if you are into the theater, this is your last weekend to go. And then there is a Hold Fast to Dreams. It's the poetry of Langston Hughes, and it's a jazz-infused theatrical production incorporating the writings of Langston Hughes. And that's going to premiere at the Lincoln City Cultural Center on Friday and Saturday. So that's another good one to take in. And then also to let you know, Moe's Patio is now open. They're having shows there over the weekend. You can check the Oregon Coast today to see what's happening. Going to go out with Malvina Reynolds playing Morning Town Ride. And in these strange and weird times, remember to be kind to yourself, your family, your neighbors, and community. And as always, good friends, stay calm, be brave, and wait for the sign.

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This is the official tapes Grateful Dead radio program, where we get into the official releases from the Grateful Dead's vault and also breaking some rules. Not necessarily a Grateful Dead release, but that is the Grateful Dead's Jerry Garcia. And it also features Billy Kreutzmann on drums, another member of the Grateful Dead. Martin Fierro on saxophone, Merle Saunders on keyboards, John Kahn on electric bass. And we are going to be getting into some more Jerry Garcia and Merle Saunders a little bit later here on the official tapes, but It's Too Late, recorded August 11th, 1974 at the Keystone in Berkeley, originally released in 2017. That's where you can find the official release of Pure Jerry Volume 4, as some of the material on that release was mislabeled. I mean, the actual release of the title was Pure Jerry, Keystone, Berkeley, September 1, 1974. But some of it was mislabeled. For instance, It's Too Late was actually recorded on August 11th, 1974. And the latest release out of the Jerry Garcia vault still has some issues. Talking about Garcia Live Volume 22. It's a show from September 71, Jerry Garcia and Merle Saunders, and it's actually missing the track The Night They Drove Old Dixie Down. We got more details, and we are going to get into what is the music that is released on Garcia Live Volume 22 coming up here on the official tapes. We're also going to get into the latest release out of the Grateful Dead's vault, talking about Dave's Picks Volume 58. But let's go back to Garcia Live Volume 21. This is the Jerry Garcia Band, same venue, the Keystone, Berkeley, recorded February 13th, 1976. This is the official tapes.

The Official Tapes with Corey. He doesn't only listen to the Grateful Dead. Sometimes he plays the Jerry Garcia Band.

0: This is the official tapes, Grateful Dead radio program, where we explore the official releases from the Grateful Dead's vault. And that is the Grateful Dead's Jerry Garcia doing a side project along with Merle Saunders, recorded July 5th, 1973. That was in the first set at the Lion's Share, San Anselmo, California. Something you can find on Garcia Live Volume 6. And coming up here on the official tapes, we're going to get into Garcia Live Volume 22. That is the latest release out of the Jerry Garcia vault. These Garcia Live and Jerry Garcia Merle Saunders releases, really a time capsule that captures a special moment in the career of Jerry Garcia, an unselfish, unselfconscious adventure and discovery that you could say. It was shared at the time with only a few fans at the local watering holes. The Lion's Share total capacity was about 150 people. Garcia came from the folk music world. He never played in any dance bands and never really learned any standards. So when Merle Saunders stepped in and became friends with Jerry Garcia, Merle Saunders was sort of his guide into the world of jazz and bebop. Every night in the clubs with him was sort of a postgraduate seminar for Jerry Garcia. That performance that took place on 7/5/73. The members of the band were included Jerry Garcia on guitar, Bill Vett on drums, John Kahn on bass, and Merle Saunders on keyboards. Before that, we heard Mission in the Rain, recorded February 13th, 1976, something from Garcia Live Volume 21. That was mainly the Jerry Garcia band, and that lineup included Jerry Garcia on guitar, Donna Jean Godshow from the Grateful Dead on vocals, John Kahn on bass, Keith Godshow from the Grateful Dead on keyboards, and Ron Tutt on drums. We heard Mission in the Rain in the first set of February 13th, 1976 at the Keystone. That first set had a diverse mix of Garcia and Robert Hunter originals. We also kicked things off here on the official tapes with It's Too Late, recorded August 11th, 1974 at the Keystone. That was Jerry Garcia and Merle Saunders, found on Pure Jerry Volume 4, a release that came out in 2017. Coming up here on the official tapes, not only are we going to get into Garcia Live Volume 22, the latest release out of the Grateful Dead's vault. And one of the members of this particular band includes Tom Fogerty, John Fogerty's brother, who was in Creedence Clearwater Revival. Tom Foger decided to skip out of CCR and join the circus. And by joining the circus, really meaning joining Jerry Garcia and Merle Saunders. So we're going to hear Tom Fogerty on rhythm guitar along with Jerry Garcia and Merle Saunders coming up here on the official tapes. But we're also going to hear something from the latest release out of the Grateful Dead's vault, Dave's Picks Volume 58. So we are going to hear some Grateful Dead next here on a radio program that specializes in the official releases from the Grateful Dead's vault.
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2: Me alegro de que haya vuelto a nuestro programa Tonos Clásicos, desde los estudios de KBBF en Santa Rosa, California. 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
3: Carlos Baguer fue uno de los compositores más destacados en la música catalana durante los últimos decenios del siglo XVIII y principios del XIX. 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Carlos Baguer was one of the most outstanding Spanish

among composers of the last decades of the 18th century and the beginning of the 19th. For 22 of the 40 years of his life, he worked as organist of Barcelona's cathedral. He wrote an opera as well as other vocal works, both religious and secular, but he seemed to prefer instrumental music. His works include two concertos, chamber music, and 19 symphonies. The symphonies, written during the last 7 years of his life, show German and Italian influence, for example, Stamitz, Pleyel, and Haydn, among others. Well, here is Symphony No. 13 in E-flat major. It's performed by the Queen Sophia Chamber Orchestra under the baton of Gonçalo Camellas.

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We just heard the Symphony No. 13 in E-flat major by Carlos Baguer. It was performed by the Queen Sofia Chamber Orchestra, conducted by Gonzalo Cameas. 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Manuel Ponce studied music in Europe, where Paul Dukas was one of his teachers. Later he taught in his native Mexico and in Cuba. A distinguished composer of classical music, he was also renowned as a collector of Mexican folk music. Apart from the folk element in his music, the influence of the French Impressionists is evident in his later works, especially in this Mazurka in D minor, interpreted on the guitar by Laurindo Almeida.

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You're listening to Classical Tones, the program of classical music with a Latin connection from the studios of KBBF in Santa Rosa, California, where we just heard the mazurka in D minor by Manuel Ponce, performed by Laurinda Almeida on the guitar. 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The pianist on the following recording is Daniel Barenboim, who was born in Buenos Aires in 1942. He gave his first formal concert at age 7 in his hometown and made his international debut as a pianist in 1952 in Vienna and Rome. He since performed with and conducted many of the leading orchestras of the world. We'll hear the piano sonata number 8 in C minor, the Pathetique Sonata of Ludwig van Beethoven, performed by Daniel Barenboim.

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We finish this program with a melody that is very familiar to every Mexican and many other Latin Americans. Perhaps the most famous interpretation of a version called Las Mañanitas was by the singer Pedro Infante. This version, called Las Mañanitas Guadalupanas, dedicated to the Virgin of Guadalupe, is performed by the Coro Hispano de San Francisco, conducted by Juan Pedro Gaffney.

0: Esa fue una canción tradicional de México llamada Las Mañanitas Guadalupanas, interpretada por el Coro Hispano de San Francisco, dirigido por Juan Pedro Gaffney. That was a traditional song of Mexico called Las Mañanitas Guadalupanas, performed by the Coro Hispano de San Francisco, directed by Juan Pedro Gaffney.
1: Quisiera darles las gracias por sintonizar con Tonos Clásicos, el programa de música clásica desde los estudios de KBBF. 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Soy su presentador, Alan Bloom, y espero estar con ustedes otra vez la próxima semana. I want to thank you for tuning into Classical Tones, the classical music show from the studios of KBBF. We're here every week with 2 hours of the best music and musicians from Spain and Latin America. 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
1: Julian Taylor's Jukebox. It's so cool.

a certified disco classic gold record. That is Sister Sledge and We Are Family from 1979. Yep, disco was right in its groove at that particular time. And that song went number one on the U.S. Billboard R&B charts and number two on the pop charts. And of course, it's one of those songs that keeps on going, like Come and Get Your Love by Redbone. Each decade, it seems to breathe new life into the song with remixes, soundtracks, you name it. It never goes away, and I'm okay with that. Still a lot of great music coming up on the show. Something from Hayley Wallace, who's an indigenous pop soul artist from British Columbia. And they are joined by a wonderful R&B trap soul artist by the name of Kiva MH. They're going to do a song here on the show called Deadly. Robin Sisick is also on the show. Met Robin a long time ago, actually, now, at the an Indigenous Incubator session, which happened at Coalition Music. That's where I also met Blue Moon Marquee before they took off. And Robin is from Wild Rose Country. She's got a song called Won't Make It. And this is a song that she released about a year ago. Also on the show, we've got Seva Seva from the Malka family. This is from Paris, France. They formed in 1988 and have become part of funk French royalty. This is brand new stuff from 2025. I hope you dig that. But first, let's get to something that's even way funkier in my, well, I can't say that, but this is just my personal opinion because I love Tower of Power. And Jordan John, actually, Prakash John's son, Prakash is a bass player, and his son is a singer and guitar player, is now the lead singer of Tower of Power. He's from Toronto. And he's on tour with them, killing it, having a great time and leading the band. This is What Is Hip, Tower of Power from Oakland. And 1973, this song came out, and it still is fresh today. Here it is on the jukebox.

That's a song penned by Paul Williams, and it's one of my favorite, actually. I remember it from being just a child. It's The Muppets and the Rainbow Connection, sung by Kermit the Frog, and I love it. It's from the original motion picture soundtrack, which came out in 1979 and was part of my upbringing, of course, and so many others as well. And now it's for something that's completely different, okay? We're going to go with Metallica from the Black Album and play Enter Sandman, a song that really put them on the map. And after that, another band that is crushing it with rock guitars and bass and drums, Rush from Moving Pictures. Tom Sawyer is on deck after that. So without further ado, here's Metallica, followed by Rush.

From Nova Scotia, from Halifax, I Got a Feeling, a song by Winter Sleep, a Canadian band that formed in 2001 and has had some really amazing hits on rock radio here in Canada. A great band that comprises of Paul Murphy, Tim Deaton, Lowell Campbell, and Nicholas Verhende producing the tracks. Lowell also plays for Billy Talent, so he's really good at drumming. I've seen him play, and it was wild. Julian Taylor here. You're listening to The Jukebox now from a group called Diff Gins. This is from Sydney, Australia, and this is a really cool song. It's called Yan Duel. It appears on the Wind and Water album that came out in 2011, produced by Gadigal Music. Here it is on The Jukebox.

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From the album Into the Blue Again, released in 2006, it's an album that I was introduced to by a good friend of mine who was an intern at first and then ended up working for me when I had my indie label Bent Penny Records. His name was Mark Mazzoni. I hadn't seen him in years and recently ran into him outside of the Raptors game. We were with our families enjoying the game, and turns out he's a real estate agent in Woodbridge now. So congratulations, Mark. Miss you, and it was so great to run into you. Thanks for introducing me to The Light by The Leaf album, or the album Leaf, rather. So that's what you just heard. Hope you enjoyed it. We also have Corinne Bailey Ray on the show from 2010 and the album The Sea. Are You Here? Corinne is from Leeds, which is in England, if you haven't heard. And this is a song that really stands out. It's from her second studio album, and I love it. I hope you love it, too. That's On the Way. Alessa P is on the show from The Ballad of the Runaway Girl and Wolves Don't Live by the Rules. This is the first introduction I had to Alessa P. It's a song by Joe Grass. She's since gone on and won a Juno Award. And now she's going to be on tour with Alison Russell when she comes to town on the East Coast here of Canada. And it is a pleasure to reintroduce to you our featured artist of the week, the extremely talented Kaylee Watts. And here she is on the show with a song called East Wind.

There's a morning Saturday show from 9 to 11 a.m. that covers blues, jazz, and rock. 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
0: The month of June is Alzheimer's and Brain Awareness Month. Let's do our best to destigmatize the people who have it. They're still the same people inside. They just have this disease. Stay tuned. I'm Bert Cohen, and with your help, we are keeping democracy alive.
2: He's not breathing.
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0: At least in theory, the goal of politics is to make life better for all citizens. The goal of doctors is to make life better one person at a time. June is Alzheimer's and Brain Awareness Month. Great Saves and Terrible Losses, The Journeys of a Surgeon, is the title of an upcoming book to be published on June 16th by our guest, Dr. Anthony Goodman, and his spouse, Meredith. Thank you for being here.
4: Thanks for having us.
5: Thank you.
0: It's been called a riveting memoir, which follows Dr. Goodman through a career that took him around the world, through his retirement from the practice of surgery, and into his second career as a professor and author. Now in his 80s, Dr. Goodman is dedicated to raising awareness of how the practice of medicine has dramatically changed from his early medical days in the 20th century, while also making the most of his life with renewed purpose after an unexpected diagnosis of mild Alzheimer's disease himself. Dr. Goodman, Tony, captures what it was like to be a young doctor during his heyday. This memoir also sheds light on how the medical system continues to undermine doctors and all healthcare providers, prioritizing corporate profits over patient care. For example, he describes how in the 1980s and 90s, an emphasis on following the efficiency protocols of hospital administrators and avoiding malpractice lawsuits led to alienating and separating doctors from the very people they were trying to help. And what today's doctors can do to restore the trust of their patients and protect their own capacity to feel compassion for the suffering of others. How standard medical school and residency practices, from requiring grueling work schedules with little time off to get adequate sleep, let alone spend time with family, and teaching through humiliation, can do significant harm to future doctors, physically, mentally, and emotionally. Unfortunately, Goodman reveals this is a practice that continues today well into the 21st century.

0: The author is about treating the whole patient, in part from what he learned working at a public health service at the Navajo Nation Reservation. Goodman argues that there's a lot on the healthcare system can do to educate and empower the public. What a concept, empowering the public on how to protect themselves without escalating fears. Anthony A. Goodman, MD, FACS, graduated from Harvard, earned his medical degree from Cornell Medical College, and trained as a surgical intern and resident at University of Michigan Medical Center in Ann Arbor. He completed his surgical training and served as chief resident at the Harvard Surgical Service of Boston City Hospital, New England Deaconess Hospital, and the Leahy Clinic, Cambridge Hospital. In addition, he served as a surgeon with the U.S. Army Medical Care during the Vietnam War and on Project Hope's hospital ship in Jamaica. He was also a visiting professor of surgery at Christchurch Clinical School of Medicine in New Zealand, an adjunct professor of medicine in the WWAMI Medical Sciences Program of Montana State University, an affiliate professor of the Department of Biological Structure at University of Washington School of Medicine. His previous books include None But the Brave, a novel of surgeons in World War II, The Shadow of God, a novel of war and faith, and Never Say Die, a doctor and patient talk about breast cancer. Well, again, thank you, Tony and Meredith, for being with us on Keeping Democracy Alive. How did you come up with the title of your upcoming book, Great Saves and Terrible Losses?
1: Well, I think that's an important part of what we live through being doctors taking care of patients. We always want to have all great saves, and that just doesn't happen in our lives. We have patients we can take care of, diagnoses and cures, and sometimes even doing our best, we're going to lose the battle to save the patient. And all we can do is do our best every time if we can.
0: So Great Saves and Terrible Losses is the name of the book that's coming out June 16th. And you were, Tony, you were recently diagnosed with mild Alzheimer's disease. How does your extensive experience as a physician impact your approach to tackling the disease? What new understandings of the disease did you gain?
1: Well, I was shocked to hear it, yeah. Although I had terrific support right from the beginning from my wife, Meredith, and from my doctors and everybody around me. My family just rose to step right in and be understanding and helpful. And we decided the best thing was for all our close friends and family to be part of the diagnosis and part of the support, which has been wonderful. I still feel like I'm leading a normal life, and I've gotten the support that I need, and I want to be of help to anybody else who might be facing this.
2: Right, and Bert, you know, Tony, even though he understood the physiology of it because he trained as a general surgeon, which took him through rotations of neurosurgery, and as he's often said, the all the other aspects of it are new to him and to all of us, and it does become a family that becomes involved in this particular prognosis and diagnosis.
0: From a personal standpoint, my mother had dementia for many years until her death at age 91. It was indeed difficult for her family. And June, as you know, marks Alzheimer's and Brain Awareness Month. What are some of the scientific breakthroughs happening today that give you hope in treating and ultimately finding a cure for Alzheimer's? What are some of the scientific breakthroughs happening today?
1: Well, I'm not an expert in the field because I never have treated patients with this, but right. There have been a plethora of new medications and new treatments of non-medical type, and they're all being actually updated every day as we speak, and these medications are very helpful in all the different aspects of Alzheimer's, and the main thing is to go to somebody who's expert in this, follow their suggestions and be as cooperative as you can be and find somebody who's truly experienced in doing this kind of treatment. And the idea is to destigmatize this. We don't want people to be ashamed and think that this is a terrible thing that's happened to you and life is over. It isn't. It's just another disease of its own kind. And it happens to lots of people of all stages of life and all levels of life and education. And the answer is get the diagnosis, get the treatment, and move on with it with your family and friends' support. the main thing is destigmatizing it and get it done very early, not wait.
0: How important is an early diagnosis?
1: Well, I think it helps get you into the world of some of the medications, some of the non-medical treatments with your physicians and your family, and then allow you to take part in what can be, again, a very fruitful life and try to make the changes that are involved as palatable as possible.
2: And you know, Bert, the early diagnosis is critical for many of the medications because they only work with an earlier, less aggressive disease. And so that's true for now. There's more medications coming out constantly. Our neurologist said Tony received his diagnosis at the time of a revolution in some of the new meds. So again, once it's destigmatized and people feel comfortable and their families feel comfortable, you know, everybody benefits, the patient and the family.
1: And he's already seen the changes over the long
2: 3 years.
1: 3 years that he's been treating me. And when I left him last time, he kind of laughed and smiled. He says, "Now you look more surgical." And I knew what he was saying, and we all had a laugh. But he knew, he could see the change from when I first walked into his office, got on the medications and the treatments, and could resume my normal feeling about myself and my family's feeling.
0: What did your doctor introduce to you that had some effect of getting rid of the amyloid plaque, which we've heard so much about, which is the cause of cognitive defects? Was it effective in part because you caught the Alzheimer's early?
1: Yes.
2: You know, I'll jump in here. Yes, it was. There are several medications now that were released by different pharmaceutical companies. Several are infusion-based. We're not experts in this, but that do remove amyloid plaque from the brain, and they have protocols. And it doesn't. It's not to say the Alzheimer's goes away. You know what's gone. And in Tony's situation, the three things that Alzheimer's typically takes away is short-term memory, a sense of time, and a sense of place, geography. Those things are still gone. What we've seen and our neurologist has seen is that Tony's energy is back, his presence. 3 years ago, I said to friends, my husband felt like a fading Polaroid photograph. But these new medications and a few others as well have brought him back energetically. But again, those three things are still also gone. So the disease is still with us, but this removal of the plaque slows down the progression.
1: I got infusions once a month at the medical center here in Santa Barbara, and they help tremendously. They actually do remove the plaque itself from my brain, and the most recent scan compared to before all the plaque was gone. Now, the areas of the brain that were damaged with certain areas of memory loss, they're still gone. Those memories are gone. But it looks hopeful, that in the future, until more plaque may form, and we don't know what that's going to be, at least for the next 5 years, it's very likely I'm not going to have any more problems with this.
0: Oh, that's impressive.
1: Yes.
0: Doctors are taught early on to follow efficiency protocols of hospital administrators and to avoid malpractice lawsuits leading to a loss of connection with the patients. What can doctors do to restore the trust of patients and to protect their own capacity to feel compassion for the suffering of others?
1: I think the most important thing is to remove yourself from anything that has to do with the hospital administration and the benefit of the hospital. Your patient is your patient, and you do everything you can to take care of that patient, whether the hospital administrators like it or not. You have a commitment and a relationship that should be lifelong or as long as your relationship is, and that's your number one priority, and nothing should get in that way. You're still a doctor, and you take care of your patient.
2: And, you know, Bert, Tony's practice, he hasn't practiced in 30 years. He's been a professor for the last 30 years. Both of them are different today. true. And how to walk that line. I mean, Tony was fortunate in that his practice, he started practicing in the early 90s when I stopped practicing.
0: I lost you.
2: Can you hear us?
0: Now I can, yes.
2: Yeah. Hospitals were just starting to buy up doctors' practices. And some of the doctors sold their practices. Tony didn't. But I think what's happened, and Tony agrees, is that corporations then started to buy hospitals. And that became efficiency protocols. And we are where we are. And maybe Tony talking a bit about that, becoming an educated patient and being your own advocate, especially in a situation such as this.
1: Yeah, I think the patient has a role to play here that's very important, to learn as much as the patient can from doctors, from journals, any information source, and it can then speak for the patient himself or herself, and not just take what they're told, which is something, well, we used to do, do what your doctor tells you, doctor's orders. That's right. Not the way it should be. You should ask hard questions, and if you don't like the answers, ask more. And if you don't like those, get another doctor. There's always another doctor out there who may do a better job for you.
0: So one, as they say, be one's own advocate, and don't be afraid to ask questions, rather than just follow doctor's orders. If you just tuned in, Bert Cohen here. The show is Keeping Democracy Alive. We're talking with Dr. Tony Goodman and his spouse, Meredith, about a new book that he's written coming out in June, Great Saves and Terrible Losses, The Journeys of a Surgeon. And it's in recognition of June as Alzheimer's and Brain Awareness Month, which is coming up. So big for-profit corporate entities have been buying up local hospitals. What are your thoughts on the subject? And I know that for-profit hospital corporation has bought up our local hospital here as well. What are your thoughts on that?
1: I don't know. I haven't been practicing, so I don't know how it affects the rules and regulations. But I think any doctor has to stand up and say, I'm still a doctor.
0: Right.
1: And I'm going to do what's right for my patients. And if you can't do that for me, I'm going to have to go to another hospital. I've had that recently where, without even thinking about it, somebody became ill in front of my eyes, in front of a big group, and there was nothing in the mind. I stood up, I took the patient aside, took care of him, and it never occurred to me to think about malpractice, about my license, anything else. I'm always going to be a doctor. I was a doctor for long enough to know that doesn't leave who you are. It happened recently when I attended a woman who had a bicycle accident. There was no question about liability. She needed help. And my only job was to make sure nobody did anything wrong until help came. But I did that. I stood between her and somebody doing something that might hurt her.
0: Well, medical school, and I've known quite a few doctors in my family, which, by the way, is a Goodman family, oddly enough. Medical school and residency practices have always been grueling, often leading to little time off and a lack of sleep for residents and teaching practices through humiliation. How can these rites of passage do significant harm to future doctors physically, mentally, and emotionally? What do you suggest would be a better approach to train doctors?
1: I think you're absolutely right, and I just had some time to visit with a relative who has now been in practice for 3 years, but she told me that nothing has changed in her life. She was overworked, overtired, not enough sleep, not enough of anything good, and a lot of stuff bad, and she was exhausted and often humiliated, managed to become a wonderful doctor and a wonderful woman in practice now. But she said it just hasn't changed, and I think we all have to stand by those of us who are still involved in medical education and medical care to understand that this is not okay. Humiliating people is not okay,
0: right,
1: especially in the professional world. And taking care of patients has to take over this. And I don't know how we're going to do it except by the people who are actively involved in education and in the practice of medicine.
2: And from what we understand, there have been some rules changed that many of the medical schools have said, you know, what we did back in the 50s and 60s was not okay. However, how it plays out in the actual educational system is not always as supportive as one would hope.
1: Yeah, they're not getting enough rest, not getting enough sleep. And that plays out in the care they can give to patients.
0: Dr. Goodman, you spent some time working at the U.S. Public Health Service and Navajo Nation Indian Reservation. What lessons did you learn there about the value of treating the whole patient, body, mind, and spirit? And what should doctors know about incorporating specific cultural sensitivities with the practice of Western medicine?
1: Well, that was a wonderful experience for me that I was able to do it. The Cornell Project, Navajo Project, was not up and running by the time I got there, but I was allowed to take my part in there. And the most important part was the role of the indigenous population of healers. And I learned very quickly that I could be taught a great deal from them, and ended up finding the best thing to do was to let them see the patients first and let the patients feel comfortable with the treatment they have gotten. And then I could move in with their they're having done their job, and then see what I could do to add to it and not overturn what they have done, because it was all very important to the care of the whole care of the whole patient.
2: And you were quite young.
1: I was quite young. I was still in medical school. And so I didn't even have my MD at that point.
0: But not to overturn what they're doing. That's important as well.
1: Exactly.
0: In the last four decades, doctors have had to confront a new breed of emerging deadly viruses such as Ebola, AIDS, and COVID-19. How do doctors deal with the real threats to their lives and other healthcare providers when confronted with these new pathogens? That's got to be challenging.
1: This deluge of new pathogens was shocking and very scary. And I was part of that. I was still practicing. And one of the biggest questions was, how do I protect my family as well as myself? Because I didn't want to go home and infect my own family. We were as careful as we could be. We changed our clothes before we left the hospital, went home and cleaned clothes. We tried to not get into too close a contact, take as good care as we could of the patient. That always came first. But we wore protective clothing and sometimes full face masks instead of just cloth masks, and full outfits, which we discarded before we left the hospital. That was all we could do. And you know, happily for me, I never caught anything serious.
2: And the importance of the nurses.
1: And I can't emphasize anything as much as the importance of the nurses. They were there all day long and all night long. They were in close contact with the patients. They were probably the most threatened by some of these.
0: Right.
1: And we had to realize it, take care of them, and appreciate them because they were there all the time. We went home after the day was over, and they stayed on and did the real hard work and the important work. And we've got to protect them and let them know how much they are appreciated in our system.
0: Nurses are appreciated, for sure. And with my generation, the baby boom generation getting older, nurses are all that much more in demand. You spent seven decades in medicine. From your perspective, what could improve the current healthcare system in this country to deliver better, more comprehensive care? It's a pretty open-ended question, I guess.
1: Yeah, I spent some of my education involved going to New Zealand and spending time there in their universal healthcare system. And then my 2 years of active duty in the U.S. Army Medical Corps here, which was also a universal healthcare system. And there are a lot of good things in universal healthcare that includes providing healthcare for everyone. And even those that can't afford it, we should not let economics get in the way of anybody's health care and, in fact, the mortality rates. So while I'm not advocating to go to a complete universal health care system here, we still can look to see what are the best aspects of that kind of health care that make sure nobody is ever overlooked and make sure that that's applicable to everyone.
0: Do doctors normally work on their own, or is there often collaboration? What are your thoughts about that?
1: Well, I often had to work in collaboration. I was a specialist in the sense that I was a general surgeon and eventually a cancer surgeon and eventually completely a breast cancer surgeon. So I needed the help and the education and the expertise of all different kinds of specialists. And I had to know what my limits were and when I needed help. And I think good doctors in all specialties, starting from the general practitioner all the way up to a complete specialist, need to know and often do know when you need help and when we could work as a team and not be competing with each other so we can give the patients the best care we can give them. There should be no competition at all.
2: And there's a great story, Bert, of Tony doing an operation on an 8.5-month pregnant woman, which talks really about a collaboration with you and the obstetrician, right?
1: Yeah, we have this woman who badly needed her gallbladder out. It was infected. It was a threat to her life. And she was 9 months pregnant. This enormous uterus was in my way, and I was in his way. And we stood there with him protecting his baby and the uterus and me protecting my access to the gallbladder. And it started out as a little bit of a competition, but we both wanted to help this patient. And finally, we worked together. I got the gallbladder out. He protected the mother and the baby. And we had a wonderful delivery, and everybody did well. But sometimes we have to remember we're there to serve the patient, even when there's two of them.
0: What did you learn from from the medical system in New Zealand? How different is it from that in America, or is it similar to that is in Great Britain?
1: Yes, very much so. I mean, the universal health care systems throughout the world, we're one of the only nations that doesn't have one of those. And my only experience was in my army time. But we practice surgery. I practice surgery in New Zealand mostly as a teacher, but in the active practice of and teaching of my part of surgical care, which in those days was laparoscopic surgery, which was very new to New Zealand and very new in this country. And we all work together.
2: And the system's not perfect there or anywhere. We know that. And a number of people do have private insurance as well. So
1: in New Zealand.
2: In New Zealand, yeah. So they have the private insurance as well as the universal health care. But what we've seen in that system is that people didn't have to choose between food and medicine. And the role of the insurance companies is a whole different experience, because that's become intrusive too, I think, into the healthcare here. So there's a lot to learn from other systems.
1: And I never felt in competition, and they never treated me as if I was in competition. I worked with doctors in private and surgeons in private practice, and we worked together. And I didn't see them competing with their physicians who also had private practice and were doing the health care, universal health care.
2: And again, you were there 30 years ago, too.
1: And I was there.
2: And you were a teacher.
1: And I was a teacher, so I don't know what's going on now. Haven't been back.
0: Well, you're excused for not remembering. Why did you decide to teach the next generation of doctors?
1: Well, I always loved teaching, and it's always been, for me, exciting to get to the young people early while they were willing to take new ideas and learn what there was to learn and what their jobs would be. And I wanted to teach them how to approach patients, how to be kind to them, how to get the job done. And it was always such an adventure for me, for each new generation of students, for their excitement, especially in Montana, where many of them came off the farms and the ranches, had never been to big city medicine. And they were thrilled to have this experience as the first in their families.
2: You know, Tony has appreciated the role of his own teacher since sixth grade, his own story about when he decided to be a surgeon, right on through medical school and his all of his training. And honoring his teachers, I think you saw this bit as a fulfilling kind of cycling back around and giving back, yeah?
1: I did in sixth grade. I happened to find a dead bird, and I put it in my pocket on the way to school. Yeah. And I brought it to my teacher, who wasn't a doctor. And he said, well, Tony, find out why this bird died, and that became my first patient autopsy. And He had a dot, which I thought blowing on his chest. I found a bird on the street on the way home who was dead. I talked and brought him to school, and my teacher was kind enough to let me do an autopsy. And I saw a dot of blood, what I thought was blood, on his chest. And I presented this to the class, and I thought the bird died of a broken heart. And then he encouraged me to present a lecture every month in class to the class on medical stuff, which I got out of Life magazine. And that got me going, and I never stopped after that. Are you still there?
0: I'm still here, yes.
1: Okay.
0: How good are...
1: So, yeah, that was the beginning.
0: How good are today's doctors at listening to their patients? Are they better than they used to be?
1: I have no idea. I like to think they are, and some are, and some aren't. But again, the same thing I've been taught was to ask a question and then sit back and listen. Be quiet and listen to your patient. You know, one quote was always, listen to the patient, they'll tell you the diagnosis. And it's true most of the time. If you just listen, it'll come out.
0: And, uh-huh.
1: You
0: know what to do.
2: And patients wait a long time to talk to their doctors.
1: Yeah, they said the average was 17 seconds before the patient gets interrupted, and that's not okay. And so you have to sit back and listen and let them get it all out, and then ask another question, and then sit back and listen, because you'll get a lot of information. They'll tell you what's happening to them.
0: If you just tuned in, Bert Cohen here. The show is Keeping Democracy Alive. Our guests today are Dr. Anthony Goodman and his spouse, Meredith. I have a dog. They have a brand new book coming out called Great Saves and Terrible Losses, The Journeys of a Surgeon. And this is in keeping with June being Brain Awareness Month, Alzheimer's and Brain Awareness Month. I got to quiet the dog here.
1: It's okay. People with dogs live longer.
0: Okay. You there?
1: Yep. Can you hear me?
0: You there?
1: Yep. Can you hear me? I can hear you.
0: Hello.
1: Hello. Can you hear me?
0: Yes, I can hear you.
1: Okay.
0: Let's see. So what are some of the... If you just tuned in, Bert Cohen here, the show is Keeping Democracy Alive. Oh, yeah, I mentioned that. I have to edit that. Let's see. How good at... What are some of the scientific advances in medicine that you've witnessed that you feel changed the course of how medicine and surgery are practiced today?
1: Well, I can only speak to my field, which was surgery, and one of the biggest changes for me was the introduction of mechanical tools that were better than my hands were. I could say that probably the first and the most extensive was these automatic stapling instruments, which could sew faster and staple, for example, two ends of intestine together far faster than I could, far better than I could, and change the whole face of the kind of surgery I did every day. The patients were served better, the operations were quicker, and it was actually something that's been improved on and improved on every day in all different fields of surgery.
0: As one who's, I'll tell you, I'm most uncomfortable at the sight of blood. I tried to watch the pit and the resident, but I can't do it. What do you think TV shows like the pit and the resident get right in their portrayal of the medical profession and what happens in hospitals?
1: Well, a little bit I've watched, I can see what they get right is the humanity involved, and whether it's the nurses, the doctors, and the patients, they all have their own problems, their own issues that they have to deal with, including those of their patients. So it's a very delicate balance of trying to keep your own world alive and intact and livable, and also include your patients and their worries and their cares and their needs. And when that's done well, it's a burden well worth assuming. And sometimes it's done well and sometimes it's not. And these shows seem to show that quite well.
2: And I will say, Bert, I feel as you, that I find them very hard to watch, both of them. But Tony said the thing that they do so well is it looks just like that when they're in the operating room working on somebody.
0: Uh-huh.
2: They got this right. And years ago, the earlier medical programs used to drive Tony crazy because they didn't, right?
1: Oh, yeah. I never forgot the one where they had the x-ray upside down and backwards. And I was going to hair out about that. It would cost them 2 minutes to have a doctor come in and put the x-ray for them. But they didn't. And nowadays, I think they do have experts that seem to show it very well when the few that we've watched.
0: What makes chaos worse in the ER?
1: What makes it worse? Well, I think it's not as bad as they show in some of these programs. The programs I've seen, and I don't watch many of them, but it's constant chaos. And the patients and the doctors and the nurses are all under this intense thing that's really made for television because it's more exciting. But I never experienced that. I'd have like periods of chaos where there were too many patients. You know, we said that the fire in the nursing home was the disaster because we got all these patients in at once. We had to take care of all of them. We had to call in everybody we could for our help and the fire department and the police. And it was chaos. But we did what we could. And then it was quiet for a while. We actually could go back and go to sleep for a while. It wasn't the constant chaos that keeps an audience interested. So they get a lot of it right, but I think the intensity is not what they show so much on television.
2: And again, it comes back to your question of collaboration, too.
0: Right.
2: I mean, you know, again, the whole teamwork where it's, you know, it's the nurses and everybody else in there working together. Even though it looks like chaos to the uninitiated like ourselves, is there's some order to it.
1: Well, there were often times when we had to step in, mainly just because we might have been bigger and stronger than the nurse being abused by some patient. It was often the nurses that bore the brunt of it, and most of us immediately stepped in between the nurse and this patient who was out of control. And in some cases, got the police involved. But that was our job. Part of our job was to protect them so they could do their jobs, which they did under great stress.
0: So what inspired you to be a doctor was that situation with the bird? Was that the inspiration?
1: The first time, yes. It worked out quite well for me.
2: Well, to be a surgeon.
1: And to be a surgeon. I thought, I went thinking, gosh, the surgeons are the ones who get to do something. You know, and I loved having something that I could do right away, take care of the patient. Eventually that turned out to be having a scalpel in my hand and a team waiting for me. And doing what I wanted to do and have my instruments laid out the way I liked them.
0: Uh-huh.
1: And nurses who knew what I wanted and helped me and kept me out of trouble. And they were far more overworked than I was. I left and they were still there, taking care of everything, cleaning up. And I'd walk back into a room that was previously looked like a war scene, and everything was perfect. The floor was scrubbed. The instruments were laid out the way I wanted them. And they were ready for me again. And I don't know how they did it, but they always did it.
0: Well, June being Alzheimer's and Brain Awareness Month, what's going on in that field? Is there enough research going on? Are there? I know, you know, we get fundraising letters from everybody. But is there enough going on nationally, do you think? And what could the government be doing any more than they're doing?
2: You know, I'll jump in here, Bert. The National Alzheimer's Association, I think, does a wonderful job. You know, as I mentioned earlier, this is a disease that affects families and communities.
0: Right.
2: In some ways differently than other diseases. So they offer a lot of support and information and research. There was a really good program on, I think it was on 60 Minutes, maybe a couple of months ago, about University of Washington, the Washington University in St. Louis. And Bill Gates has put a lot of money into this, into Alzheimer's research. His father died of Alzheimer's. And the pharmaceuticals, you know, some of the new meds coming out are some of them are preventative. But I think right now, what I understand is our focus has been on what we can do to ameliorate some of the symptoms and again, get the support and the understanding and slow down the progression of the disease. And only by getting an early diagnosis, you know, it's true for every disease, early diagnosis of cancer. I mean, Tony wrote his first book about breast cancer, A Guide for Women, to educate patients. Gosh, in the 80s, and we were still whispering about cancer. I don't know if you remember, but we didn't talk about it.
0: Yes.
2: Which kept people from getting a diagnosis. You know, one of the reasons for this push with this Tony story is as soon as he got a diagnosis, he immediately told family and friends and said, we can't hide here.
0: What do you mean?
2: Talking about the importance of destigmatizing diseases. You know, the disease of cancer was considered a stigma and years ago, and people would whisper cancer and not talk about it, and then people wouldn't get treatment. And so the importance of when a person, or usually it's the people around them, will notice changes in their loved ones or their friends and say, you know, let's check this out. Don't be afraid to check it out.
0: Uh-huh.
2: Because the early diagnosis allows you, makes you more available to these early treatments. For instance, one of the treatments Tony took, if he was in a mid-stage of Alzheimer's, Medicare would not have even paid for it, and it's quite expensive. So there's fiscal reasons, there's emotional reasons, there's family reasons for early diagnosis, and we have to destigmatize the disease.
0: Right. Let me ask you this. Are doctors and lawyers natural enemies?
2: Our son's a lawyer.
1: My son's a lawyer, so hard for me to tell you. My brother and father were both lawyers, and they're both happy I was a doctor. I don't think that needs to be true, and I guess in some case we might be in court against each other. There was a time when malpractice insurance went from $100 a month when I was an intern to unaffordable. But I think they should be working together as any professional should, and most of us find that to be the case when we have the right partner in this.
0: I hope so. You performed some grueling and daunting surgical procedures back in the day. Does a doctor today have the freedom to take the risks that you did in order to save patients' lives, or has it changed?
1: Well, I hope they do. I think that's our job. I think that's what we do. We're doctors, and we're there to take care of patients, and the more difficult and the more stressful, the more we should be engaged and involved and happy to do it for the patient. And if it risks a lot for us and the patient, but we have to take those risks. Why would be doctors otherwise? And I said recently, whenever I've had this situation, an emergency where I don't know the patient, I'm not sure of the situation, and I have nothing to offer medically, I can stand between the patient and anybody who might do harm. And I do. I don't ever think about it, and I hope other doctors don't think about risks and liability. You're still a doctor all day long.
2: You had the situation where you helped a woman years ago, so a long time ago, who was an injury on a bicycle in the mountains in Colorado,
1: right,
2: and you stopped to help her.
1: Yeah.
2: Even though you didn't have any resources at the time.
1: No, I didn't. I just, you know, she fell off the bike, hit her head, had a very serious thing. And you know, the instinct, you know, people, well, let's get you up. Let's get you talking. Come on, walk around. And that's just the wrong thing in that situation. And I said, no, everybody step back. I stood between her and all these people who were ready to really do harm, and didn't let them touch her until we had the ambulance, which was on the way. I rode with her in the ambulance to make sure that I could do something for her. And she did very well. And that was my job. It was all I could do, was to protect her from the famous saying in medicine is, above all, do no harm.
0: Right.
1: And that's all I could do.
0: What do you hope will come out of June being Brain Awareness and Alzheimer's Month? What do you hope will come out of that?
1: I hope it'll move to what Mary Beth spoke about, and that was to remove the stigma enough so that people will get early diagnosis. Yeah. To say, this is what I have, and here's what I have to do, and take away the shame, because that only delays things. And every time you delay something in medicine, the
0: right
1: patient will pay for it.
0: Uh-huh.
1: So say it out loud and get help.
0: How many people have Alzheimer's nowadays?
2: We don't know, but it's unfortunately it's rising. So we're living longer, and now we have a name for it. Years ago, you mentioned you had a family member, Tony did too, but they called it what, senile dementia,
1: which my mother had. She has Alzheimer's. We didn't know it, but she was a very, very bright woman who read everything and was articulate. But she had it now. Looking back, she had Alzheimer's. None of us mentioned it.
2: I'll say one thing, Bert. We didn't know very much about this disease. I saw something happening. We sat down with the neurologist who finally got it with Tony, because the first couple doctors I suggested Tony talk with said, oh, it's normal aging. And I said to our internist, this is not normal aging. And he said, most very smart people fool most neurologists. So when we got to the right neurologist who understood dementia, within 10 minutes, he said, oh, we're dealing with dementia. And both Tony and I thought dementia was a diagnosis. We didn't know it was a symptom. It's like saying you have a fever.
0: Oh, so
2: you have to drill down and say, well, what's causing your fever? There are maybe 60 or more things that can cause dementia, which means forgetting things like even a UTI or low B12 or Lyme disease. So a really good neurologist will check out all of those things. And then when you get to some of the scarier ones, like Lewy bodies or frontotemporal or Alzheimer's, again, they're all different, requiring different protocols. So it's a very fine way to tune in to know which medications will suit that particular patient.
0: So it's, did I get you right that it's a symptom, not the disease itself?
2: Exactly.
1: Yes.
2: Dementia is like saying I have a fever. And so you just track, so what's causing my fever?
0: Huh.
2: What's causing my forgetting? What's causing this? And in Tony's case, it happened to be Alzheimer's, which is a very, very particular pattern. And as our doctor understands, it's kind of like Swiss cheese, where this particular disease punches out a very particular hole in the brain, like those three things I mentioned before, the short-term memory, the sense of time being off.
1: And these are specifically the amyloid molecules my brain, and they have to be removed.
2: Sense of geography. So anyhow, but it's a very particular pattern. And so the dementia was simply the forgetting. But again, our learning curve has been straight up with this. And the key is early diagnosis, finding the right neurologist, and getting support for the family, because it changes everything.
0: Yeah, it does. It certainly does. So this new book that's coming out that you guys have written, Great Saves and Terrible Losses, The Journeys of a Surgeon, who's the target audience?
1: I think anybody who can read and write and is interested.
2: Bert, honestly, Tony started writing this book over 30 years ago.
0: Really?
2: So it's been a long work in progress and only really finished it last year.
1: I'm a slow writer.
2: So there were a lot of stories to capture. And so who's the audience here?
1: Well, they're all separate stories of the things we managed to really take care of well and those we couldn't. And so I think it's for everyone.
2: And the one passion you said you meant a lot to you was following your dream.
1: Yes. Yeah, that was really important. It is the story. It's the story of my great saves and terrible losses, of which there were many of both, and following my dream, which was from the day I picked up the dead bird to the day I became a surgeon, and then doing it for my whole life. And still, although I don't actively practice, I still have very frequent inquiries from people who want to know what to do now. And I'm happy to help them when I can. Although I don't do surgery anymore, and I don't make the diagnoses, I send them to, at least I can send them to the right person.
2: And what's interesting, Bert, is Dr. Tony is still very present. There is not a beat that he misses in the role of doctor, but there are things that he misses throughout the day and just day to life. But our doctor explained that's who he is at his core. That never went away. So it's a really interesting pattern that evolved. Yeah.
0: That is interesting. So the person that started out there is still there, even though he or she has a fever, a symptom.
2: Right. Well said.
0: The core
2: well
0: person
2: said.
0: Is still there. Interesting.
2: Yeah.
0: It's important to recognize that, I think.
2: Indeed.
1: Yes.
2: Indeed.
1: Yes. And to have your family and friends recognize that, too.
2: Yeah.
0: Yeah. That would be very useful. What are your thoughts on Medicare for All?
1: I don't know. I haven't been involved in it for so long. Medicare came about when I was still practicing. And, you know, I had a wonderful group that took care of my office. And I was never shown or asked about it. We billed our patients, and then the people in our office took care of billing, and those who could pay, paid. And, you know, I wasn't involved in who paid and who didn't. I took care of the patients, and the office took care of everything else.
2: Yeah, I think that's not an area of our expertise. No. I think, you know, certainly healthcare more available and accessible for people, and whether it's universal or Medicare for All, there are a lot of people looking at a lot of options, I hope.
0: Final question. What are your thoughts on Robert Kennedy Jr.'s job as head of HHS?
1: I have no idea.
2: Oh, we're not a fan.
1: Yeah,
2: we're not a fan
1: of him personally, but I don't know. I don't know what he's doing. When I see the articles, I don't read them. So,
2: well, you know, we have not been a fan of his.
0: I'm sure. I think anybody who's a serious doctor wouldn't be.
2: Yeah.
0: Well, that's all the questions I have for today. This book is coming out June 16th. Again, it's called Great Saves and Terrible Losses, Journeys of a Surgeon. Who's the publisher?
2: So, Pietra Press, and also Tony's website is anthonyagoodman-author.com. And the book can be pre-ordered there or any of your independent bookstores or Amazon. Yeah.
0: Uh-huh. Well, thank you so much, Tony and Meredith, for being with us today and discussing this subject that people oftentimes don't want to talk about, but it's there, it's real, it affects a lot of people, and we can make a lot of progress on it if we work together. Thank you.
1: Well, thank you very much for having us, and it was great talking to you.
0: Thank you.
2: Thanks, Bert.

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0: Let me do just my own self-satisfaction, just to show I'll play. You know who Merle Travis is, Mr. Hammond?
1: I know him well.
0: All right, I'll play a Merle Travis piece for you. Nice, you know, ragtime guitar piece. Let me tune it up again.
1: 16th,
0: huh? Not that. Something a little trickier than that.
1: Fucking the string.
0: Hammond's rag.
1: Type Merle Travis thing.
0: Yeah.
2: John Hammond's rag.
0: Oh, man, come on. Get with it.

Hola, gracias por sintonizar su estación KYAQ 91.7 FM, Radio Comunitario, La Ola Latina, música vibrante, historias culturales y amor a la comunidad, todo en español y para el corazón de nuestra comunidad.

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Thanks.

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I would like to do a number for the late and great Janis Joplin, a number I had the pleasure of writing. I wrote this number called Ball and Chain. I hope you like it.

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Said, "Oh, Johnny, you've been sitting here so patiently, so long, covering this waterfront.

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Well, and after a while, all the ships left the landing. The little ones went on their way to their destination. I still sit there, covering.

Hola, gracias por sintonizar su estación KYAQ 91.7 FM, Radio Comunitario, La Ola Latina, música vibrante, historias culturales y amor a la comunidad, todo en español y para el corazón de nuestra comunidad.

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Hola, gracias por sintonizar su estación KYAQ 91.7 FM, Radio Comunitario, La Ola Latina, música vibrante, historias culturales y amor a la comunidad, todo en español y para el corazón de nuestra comunidad.

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For the new puzzle, send me a two-word quantitative phrase in five letters. 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So again, send me a two-word quantitative phrase, five letters total, which sounds like a savory fruit, also five letters, and interestingly, only one letter in the same place. When you have the answer, send your name, your answer, and the station on which you hear the puzzle to puzzle@kpov.org. I'll select one winner from among any answers received by this Saturday.

0: This has been Pearl Stark with your Point Puzzle for the week of May 25th. 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
1: Now here's local and regional news, information, and weather brought to you by the KYAQ Community News Network. A technical report is expected soon that will present key findings on when, and even if, a section of Oregon 229 between Siletz and Kernville, buried by a massive landslide last December, might be reopened. The slide, which occurred between milepost 14 and 15, remains active and is still considered extremely dangerous, Mindy McCart, an Oregon Transportation Department spokeswoman, told the Lincoln Chronicle. But behind the scenes, engineers and consultants are busily working on everything from a temporary road for local residents cut off by the slide to long-term plans to completely rebuild the highway. At this point, we really need for the ground to dry out so we can safely get into that area to assess what we're actually looking at, McCart said. But above all, we are committed to getting something done for this small community to use. First up is a report due in early June by Cornforth Consultants, a geologic engineering company based in Portland. The report will identify the mechanics still driving the landslide, pinpoint locations for the deep subsurface monitors needed to better understand the slide, and outline potential risks to any future roads in the area. In addition,

0: highway, and that money can be found to move forward with the job. Engineers are now hoping that rain continues to hold off so they can do more exacting work around the slide area. Once things have stabilized, one of the first tasks will be to drill holes for the subsurface monitors. But even that is highly problematic, McCart said. They need big enough cranes to do the work, but those cranes require platforms to stabilize them and some type of road just to get up into the area, and all of that takes time. Dana Timms, The Lincoln Chronicle. The city of Newport is considering starting a trolley system to reduce congestion and make it easier for locals and visitors to get around. And folks will have a chance beginning Tuesday night to weigh in on what that route should look like. Several cities on the Oregon coast already have trolleys. In June, the city of Yahats and the Yahats Chamber of Commerce will launch a Thursday through Sunday service using a $236,000 hybrid trolley. After hearing from residents and tourists, Newport says it's also considering a trolley. The potential program would connect Newport's key business districts, operate at a high frequency, and be free or low cost to use, the city said in a news release. There is no set route yet, and community members are encouraged to share their ideas during an open house at the Performing Arts Center at 6 p.m. on Tuesday, June 2nd. City employees and members of AKS Engineering will be at the open house, which will include a brief presentation, opportunities to tour the Yahats trolley, and a chance to provide feedback on destinations and possible stops. The Oregon State Marine Board has extended the comment period for proposed rules that would restrict the use of boat motors in the middle section of the Solis River for an additional 20 days. The Marine Board at its April meeting approved beginning a rulemaking process and directed agency staff to hold a public hearing, a public comment session, and work session, and take written comments prior to the board's meeting July 28th through the 30th in Madras. The deadline for submitting comments online to the agency, and there have been plenty, was June 30th. Now it's July 20th. The Marine Board said people commenting during a hearing May 21st requested more details on the fiscal and economic impact of the proposed rule. The agency submitted an updated notice with those details, which meant the comment period needed to be extended by 20 days. The proposed rule would restrict the use of boat motors greater than 15 horsepower between the Jack Morgan Park boat ramp to Old Mill Park boat ramp, and would prohibit the use of all motors upstream of Old Mill Park boat ramp and all tributaries above the Jack Morgan Park. The board's impact statement on businesses said this would affect 15 to 20 fishing guides who regularly take clients on the river. Written comments can be submitted by email to jennifer.cooper@boat.oregon.gov or by regular mail to Jennifer Cooper, Administrative Rules Coordinator, Oregon State Marine Board, 435 Commercial Street Northeast, Salem, Oregon, 97301. Now, here's the extended weather forecast for the Central Lincoln Coast for Friday, May 29th. Partly sunny today with a high near 58 with a north-northwest wind, 14 miles per hour gusting to 20. Partly cloudy this evening with a low around 45 and continued breezy. On Saturday, partly sunny, gradually becoming sunny with a high near 59. Winds could gust as high as 21 miles per hour. Mostly clear Saturday night with a low around 45 and breezy. On Sunday, sunny with a high near 60 and breezy with a north wind gusting to 24 miles per hour. Clear Sunday night with a low around 46. On Monday, sunny with a high near 68, a low of 52. On Tuesday, mostly sunny with a high near 67, a low of 52 on Wednesday. Partly sunny with a high near 62, a low of 51. And on Thursday, mostly sunny with a high near 62 degrees. And that's the news from KYAQ, Lincoln County's only community radio station.
1: The Public News Service Friday afternoon update. I'm Mike Clifford. It's being called a massive explosion that leveled a two-story apartment complex in the Oak Cliff neighborhood in Dallas on Thursday. Dallas Fire and Rescue Public Information Officer Jason Evans says three people, including a child, were killed, two adult females, and one child were found in the debris. Firefighters were responding to a reported gas leak. Meantime, an event tomorrow at Washington State's border with Canada will call for trade policies that prioritize working people, communities, and the environment instead of what organizers call the interests of large corporations.
2: The day is part of a series of events leading up to July 1st, when North American leaders may decide to extend

0: end the U.S.-Mexico-Canada agreement for 16 more years. Julie Buana with the Washington Fair Trade Coalition says over 30 organizations representing labor, environmental groups, farmers, and more are calling for a people's trade agenda.
1: So many folks want to confront corporate rule and the ways in which corporations have hijacked our trade agreements to build and amass power and wealth off the backs of working people on the planet.
0: Signed by President Donald Trump, the USMCA replaced the North American Free Trade Agreement, known as NAFTA, in 2020. Trump argued the USMCA would stop the outsourcing of American factories and enforce stricter labor and wage requirements. I'm Isabel Charlet.
2: And a New York bill would ensure kids know their rights when in police custody.
3: The Children's Early Access to Counsel bill makes the right to speak with an attorney unwaivable for kids under 18. Data show 90% of kids waive this right when interrogated by police, mostly because they don't fully understand their Miranda rights. Jose Perez with the Children's Defense Fund of New York says kids under arrest may be scared enough to say anything.
4: A frightened 15 or 16-year-old can still be isolated, pressured, and manipulated by the police officers. Police officers, when trying to solve a case, are lawfully and legally allowed to lie to the suspect.
3: Since its original introduction several years ago, the bill has continued to garner positive feedback. Previous opposition to the proposal stemmed from lawmakers who felt there was no need to alter current laws, as minors are already ensured their rights when in police custody. I'm Edwin J. Vieira.
2: Next, Utah is becoming an unlikely leader in a fast-growing segment of clean energy after state lawmakers approved a first-in-the-nation policy allowing small plug-in solar systems at home. Ben Delman with the clean energy advocacy group Solar United Neighbors says systems are still pretty pricey, but as demand increases, prices should come down.
5: Obviously here, we've got a larger market, and so I think the potential is tremendous. And I think, too, when we talk about cost, as these systems become more widespread, there's more demand for them. That's going to cause the cost of these to lower.
2: Supporters say the law could make solar power more accessible for renters, condo owners, and other households. Credit for original reporting on this story goes to Leah Larson with Grist. This is Public News Service. As folks in Pennsylvania are urged to take precautions this summer against the rising threat of measles, 32 measles cases have been confirmed in the Keystone State amid a nationwide surge. That's according to the Centers for Disease Control and Prevention.
6: Candace DeMattes with Partnership to Fight Infectious Disease says measles is the most infectious pathogen that humans come in contact with. She says very high vaccination rates, around 95% or above, are recommended to prevent measles outbreaks. She notes the Keystone State rate falls short of that threshold, raising concerns in some communities.
7: For example, in Pennsylvania, we're below 94%, which that doesn't sound like that much, but that's also the state average. So there are pockets that are well below that number. Unfortunately, that leaves people vulnerable to measles, which is a very serious respiratory infection.
6: Danielle Smith reporting.
2: Next, immigration activists are renewing calls for Minnesota's governor and those running to succeed him to commit to sanctuary state status. There's also a new national proposal to rethink how citizenship violations are to be handled.
8: These reform demands follow public scrutiny of the Trump administration's aggressive push to boost deportations. The American Immigration Council says its new plan would restore credibility and humanity to ICE enforcement. The council's Dara Lind says they don't want instances where a person without legal status who's been in the U.S. for a long time and has avoided trouble has their life upended.
9: Someone who has roots in the community, who everyone involved in the process agrees should be able to stay, but their hands are tied because there's only one penalty, and that's deportation.
8: The council says when detained by agents and sent to immigration court, these individuals should be offered alternative penalties like fines or community service. I'm Mike Moen.
2: Finally, a bipartisan bill introduced in the Congress would create a national wildlife corridor system, building on Florida's model to help panthers, bears, and other species survive.
10: According to wildlife advocates, the state's panthers need connected landscapes to survive, disperse, and maintain genetic diversity. But roads and development have created deadly bottlenecks, with vehicle collisions remaining a leading cause of death. Kelly Cox is a senior policy and planning specialist for Defenders of Wildlife. She says for the Florida panther, this isn't an abstract debate.
11: Connectivity connectivity is not really a theoretical concept. It's the difference between survival and extinction. The Florida panther is a really clear example of why corridors matter. Panthers need really large connected landscapes to survive and disperse and maintain genetic diversity.
10: I'm Trimal Gomes.
2: This is Mike Clifford for Public News Service, member and listener supported. 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
12: This is KYQ's Music and Arts calendar for upcoming events in Lincoln County on Friday, May 29th. The Porthole Players will present Neil Simon's classic Barefoot in the Park with a curtain time of 7 at the Newport Performing Arts Center in Nye Beach, Newport. The Coastal Creative Collective Open Mic Night for all musicians, poets, and storytellers will be held from 5:30 to 7:30 at the Beachcrest Brewing Company in Glendenin Beach. Gabe Hess will play from 6 to 8 at the Pelican Brewing Company in Lincoln City. Hold Fast to Dreams, the poetry of Langston Hughes, will have its world premiere music drama with a jazz quintet as part of the Siletz Bay Music Festival, beginning at 7:30 in the Lincoln City Cultural Center in Lincoln City. Shy Shy and Gary will be playing folk blues and originals from 6:30 to 8:30 at the Drift Inn in Yahats. And you are invited to a traditional jam with Bill Louie and Morgan Silverhorn from 2 to 4, followed by Ian Smith and Morgan Silverhorn playing originals and covers with a good deal of laughter. And that happens from 5 to 7:30, and it's all at the Bayside Cellars in Yahats. Tsunami Zone will put on a coastal rock experience from 5 to 7 at Moe's Patio on the Bay. DJ Metal will be playing club hits from 10 until closing in the Rogue River Lounge at the Chinook Winds Casino Resort in Lincoln City. The Walport Music Jam will take place from 3 to 5 at the Walport Community Center in Walport. On Saturday, May 30th, the Porthole Players will present Neil Simon's classic Barefoot in the Park with a curtain time of 7 at the Newport Performing Arts Center in Nye Beach, Newport. Hold Fast to Dreams, the poetry of Langston Hughes, will have its world premiere music drama with a jazz quintet as part of the Siletz Bay Music Festival beginning at 7:30 in the Lincoln City Cultural Center in Lincoln City. James J. Ferguson and the Tiki Twisters will be making music for Dancing Shoes from 1 to 3 at Moe's Patio, followed by Tsunami Zone, who will play Coastal Rock from 5 to 7 at Moe's Patio, and that's on the Bay in Newport. Acoustic Minds will deliver a high-energy, harmony-driven live experience of modern, dreamy, and rhythm-forward music from 5:30 to 7:30 at the Beachcrest Brewing Company in Glendenin Beach. Paris and Jose will play from 6 to 8 at the Fishing Rock Eatery and Lounge in Depot Bay. Brian Belinsky will perform with his own unique style that sounds instantly familiar, yet excitingly fresh, from 6 p.m. on at the Wildcraft Cider and Pantry in Yahats. Nick DeStefano will play solo acoustic indie punk from 6 to 8 at the Tasty Tiki in Agate Beach, Newport. TBA will be on from 6 to 8:30 at the Drift Inn in Yahats. And DJ Metal will play from 10 until closing in the Rogue River Lounge at the Chinook Winds Casino Resort in Lincoln City. On Sunday, May 31st, the Porthole Players will present Neil Simon's classic Barefoot in the Park in a matinee performance with a curtain time of 2, and that's at the Newport Performing Arts Center in Nye Beach, Newport. Porter McClister will showcase his iconic guitar style and unforgettable voice from 2 to 5 at the Snug Harbor Bar and Grill in Lincoln City. Eric Levine and Barbara Lapine will play boogie, blues, and pop from 12 to 2 at Moe's Patio, followed by Kathy Redwine, with her honest, heartfelt folk and Americana songs, plus a few covers, from 3 to 5 at Moe's Patio, and that's on the Bay in Newport. TBA will play from 6 to 8:30 at the Drift Inn in Yahats. The Overdue Bills A full little acoustic band of cool dudes will play locally harvested original tunes and freaky fun 1920s blues ballads. And that's from 4 to 6 at the Yahats Underground Pub in Yahats. Mike Tolle will play acoustic blues from 5 to 7:30 at the Lunacy in Seal Rock. And DTW will bring environmentally friendly, socially conscious, and sustainable jazz and funk from 4 to 6 at the Beechcrest Brewing Company in Glendinnen Beach. There will be a Sunday jam from 3 to 6 at the Bay Haven Inn at the Bay in Newport. And the Sunday Sounds Open Mic, hosted by Dave Ostie, will be from 1 to 3 at the Cafe Chill in Walport. On Monday, June 1st, Revelin will play a joyful up-tempo mix of old-time country, bluegrass, and honky-tonk. And that's from 6:30 to 8:30 at the Drift Inn in Yahats. Coming up on Tuesday, June the 2nd, Linda Yap will play mellow acoustic classics from 5:30 to 8 at Zarita's in Nye Beach, Newport. Carl Smiley will put his unique and personal spin on rhythmic blues, traditional folk, and some covers from 6:30 to 8:30 at the Drift Inn in Yahats. And the Lincoln City Bluegrass Jam will take place from 6 to 8 at the Eagles Lodge in Lincoln City. That concludes this edition of the KYIQ Music and Arts Calendar, which can be heard on the news hours Wednesday through Friday of each week. Thank you for listening and supporting live music and the arts in Lincoln County.
13: Hello and welcome to the Lincoln County Gardener, a weekly segment broadcast on KYAQ Newport, where the Lincoln County Master Gardeners bring you weekly conversations on a variety of gardening topics. Master Gardeners are local community members trained in scientifically based gardening techniques by Oregon State University Extension Service, so we'll be sharing research-based and locally relevant information. My name is Ross, I'm a Lincoln County Master Gardener, and I'll be your host this week. And with me today is one of our fantastic regulars, Master Gardener Larry King, and today we'll be discussing garden water features. Thanks for joining me once again.
14: You're welcome. It's always my pleasure.
13: Mm-hmm. So today's topic is water features, which is sort of a broad topic. You know, I think of everything from a bird bath to a 15,000-gallon pond. Would you give us a sense of what in particular you'll be focusing on?
14: Yeah, of course. And you're certainly right. We could probably do a 15 minutes on a bunch of different water features, describing how they're made and things like that. I thought I would focus today on what I think of as the most common ones, the ones that most people might aspire to, or they might see in someone else's yard and think, oh, that would really be nice. And so in general, I'll be talking about a traditional pond and waterfall, because I think a lot of people, when they see those, they go, oh, wouldn't that be lovely in my yard? I'm also going to talk about what are called pondless water features. And that's where you've probably seen either a big, lovely pot with water overflowing, mm-hmm. just going down into rocks. Or maybe you've seen basalt columns that have had a hole drilled in them and the water comes out, but it doesn't go down into a pond. It's usually just what looks like some rocks. And so those are called pondless water features. And then I thought I would maybe follow up at the end, because I bet you're going to ask a question like, where would someone who doesn't have a lot of wherewithal start? And so I thought I would just talk also about vessel water features, mm-hmm. which are probably the easiest to build or obtain.
13: Mm-hmm. Sounds good. So of those, what water features do you have experience with?
14: Well, all three and more.
13: Wow.
14: Yeah, my partner Daniel and I have had water features in four different houses. And we've covered all the different, well, those three kinds and more. But I think where I'll start is that pond with a waterfall, which I would say is probably the most difficult to do yourself. And so you might even want to have it hired out. But the idea is, anyway, you would dig out the earth where a pond would be. If you want to have fish or water plants, you're going to want to make sure the sides are very steep, so that raccoons won't use it as a perch for fishing or eating things. Mm-hmm. And then there's a material called pond liner. And so it's flexible. If you want to just think of it as really thick cling film, it's kind of like that. So you spread that out. It's okay if it bunches a little bit here and there. It's black, so it's not going to show up. And that's actually what you're going to have the water come into. Then you'll want to build up rocks or other materials in area to build the waterfall. And again, that, because the water is splashing all over, at the bottom layer of it, you'll again use a pond liner to make sure that when water splashes around in your waterfall, it's not outside of the area that will eventually collect down into your pond. You know, it sounds easy, I will say.
15: you make it sound very simple.
14: I know. Yeah. But hiding the motor that's going to run the pump, hiding electrical cords, some of those things, you sort of need to think it out ahead of time. Also, depending on what kind of a pond or how large it is, you may want to have some kind of a filter mechanism, either a natural one like a sand filter where the pond itself flows into a sand filtration system before it gets pumped back up to the beginning of the waterfall. Or there are, you know, actual filters that would need to be changed. What I think is the most fun part of it, though, is then once the basics are all set up and it's running and you're happy with it, then it's individually placing the rocks around the rim. It's like putting coping around a swimming pool. Mm-hmm. And of course, you'll want, you know, different shapes and sizes of rocks to make it look natural or to make some kind of a pattern. And then you'll want, of course, to maximize the lovely sound that the waterfall makes with flat rocks for the water to tumble over and things like that. Personally, I thought that part of it was endlessly fun. You know, it took me like 4 or 5 days spending maybe 3 or 4 hours a day out in the yard getting the rocks just the way I wanted it to. And of course, as you're doing that too, you're also putting plants in as well because, you know, one of the ideas of making a waterfall at least look natural is having plants in it as well. So you're building little pockets into the rockery that you're building for the waterfall to have plants like irises that like having their feet wet and other things that'll really set off your waterfall. So that's one kind. I would say that's not for beginners.
15: Yes, it sounds like quite an undertaking in labor and finances alike.
14: It is a little bit. The second kind is easier. So let's say you found a piece of pottery that you just love and would like the idea of water spilling over it. You can pretty simply build something like that. You're still going to dig down and use a pond liner, but you don't have to dig down as far. You're just going to dig down to where you can put some kind of a platform over the pump. So the pump is going to be submerged and hidden. Then you're going to have a sort of a shelf, which is really easy. You can use plastic egg crates or something like that. It's not really that difficult. Then you'll put your vessel on top of that and then just cover everything up with rocks. So the vessel will overflow, but it's not flowing into a pond that you have to worry about algae and all kinds of different things. It's just flowing down to the rocks. And then the pump and the wires and all that are hidden beneath the rocks. So it's not too complicated. You do want to consider the weight of your vessel, and it's going to be full of water. So make sure that whatever you're using to hold it up with the pump underneath can handle that weight. This is especially true if instead of a vessel, maybe you want to have some of those basalt columns that have had a hole drilled in them. And they're a little expensive to buy. But of course, because it's made out of basalt, it's very heavy. So you'd want to make sure that the thing that's holding it up would be quite strong.
15: So if someone wants a water feature in their yard but doesn't have as much experience or doesn't want to pour thousands of dollars into a major construction project, what's a good entry point for including a water feature into their landscaping?
14: Well, you know, let's go back to totally the basics. Like, yeah. why do we even want a water feature? Right? I mean, for me, it's the delight of hearing the sound of moving water, mm-hmm. maybe seeing the sunlight sparkling over the top of a pond. Some people might want to have fish or water plants, water lilies. If you want to get back to the basics, I say, as long as it includes some of those features that you want, you could do it in something as simple as a container. You could do it in a bird bath if you wanted to. Mm-hmm. Typically, you'd want some kind of moving water. Some bird baths have a hole that comes up and you can make a little bit of a bubbler. Any kind of a vessel, you can usually have water running over the edges or even just water running into the vessel. So the vessel wouldn't need to be full of water. The water could be like halfway up and then have a little pump that would make some splashing sounds or things like that. But as an example, Daniel thought it would be nice to have some water lilies. So we simply went out and bought one of those circular livestock watering things. So it's about maybe 2 feet across and probably about 2 feet tall. I'm sure it's meant for sheep or cows or something to get a drink. Mm-hmm. But we just filled it up with water, got some planting material suitable for water lilies and submerged them. It's pretty low maintenance. Only in the hottest weather does it tend to lose water. So we will fill it back in with a little water. But I would say that is a very low risk way to start. You could even have a tabletop fountain, something that gives you that pleasure of the splashing sounds and the sunlight glimmering on the water. So you could go super small and just literally buy a tabletop model. And it could even come inside during the winter. So you can go super simple. I kind of like the homemade kinds of things. And so if there's a pot that you particularly like, consider putting a pump in it. If you already have an old bathtub on your property, what a lovely thing to make a fountain out of. So that would be my suggestion for something simpler.
15: Yeah, definitely. So while you've painted a sort of rosy picture of things, not quite idyllic, but very achievable, just to get a fairer sense of things, are there any drawbacks to having water features in your landscaping?
14: Well, I'd say the main one is maintenance.
15: Yes.
14: And third-party intrusions. So maintenance is, especially if it's out in the sunlight, you're going to get algae. You know, you're going to have a need to pull leaves and things out, especially mm-hmm. if it's a small one. If it's a big pond, a certain amount of leaves and things falling into it are great because it just adds to the overall health of the recirculation and whatnot. But if it's a small one that you've set up, you know, you're going to have to make sure that leaves and branches and things like that come out of it. I would say in general, it's the maintenance. Do you have maybe a couple hours a week to take a look at it, see if it needs to have water added, see if there's debris that needs to be cleaned out. If you do have plants in it, are they healthy? Do you need to remove some of the old material? Is it time to fertilize? But I have to say, third-party intrusions have been the bane of our water features. We have had heron and particularly raccoons just ruin some of our larger water features. We had one heron that sat on the ridge of our roof and in 1 week ate all of the fish that we had.
15: It's like you served up a meal.
14: I know. It was like a little sushi bar. So you'll want to make sure what kind of wildlife is in your yard. Raccoons, likewise, will eat fish. Although if you really have deep and sharp sides to your pond or your water feature, they can swim. But they don't like the idea that if they fell in or went in, it would be difficult to get out again. Mm-hmm. So if it's pretty deep and has sharp sides, they won't really eat your fish. But they can still just make a mess, you know, rooting around and moving some of the rocks and disturbing your waterfall or whatever. Mm-hmm. I would say those are the main two, though. It's a little more maintenance than just taking care of plants out in your yard. And it requires a little bit of observation.
15: So do you have any other insights to share for water features?
14: Oh, just that to me, it's really worth it. I love the sound of water out in the garden. And so we've always had inside a water feature, even if it required a little more maintenance than we thought it would. It's just been worth it. So I would say, if you're at all interested, go for it. Maybe start out simply, but it's worth it.
15: Mm-hmm. Thank you very much.
14: You're welcome.
15: So let's get into some seasonal topics. Appearing in gardens all over Lincoln County are spittlebugs this time of year. I find them all over my sage and mint plants, but they can be found on a wide variety of ornamental and vegetable plants. Eggs begin to hatch in late April to May, and the light green hatched nymphs feed on plants. As they feed, they create the foamy substance that spittlebugs are easily identifiable by, and they cling to the junction between a leaf and stem of a plant. Adults, which are very small, around a quarter of an inch or smaller, dappled gray, brown, and cream insects, typically leave the plants they grew up on and return in September and October in order to lay eggs. Generally, spittlebugs are not a cause for concern, though. They typically only appear in small numbers and don't do very much damage, only nibbling for a short period of time. If they do bother you, you can either physically remove the nymphs by hand or just blast them with a hose to knock them off the plant. It's not worth trying to use pesticides against them, as they're quite protected by the spittle anyways. It's usually best just to ignore them. That's it for our program this week, but tune in for future broadcasts on KYAQ Newport. 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We'd also love to hear your subject suggestions for future episodes of the Lincoln County Gardener. This broadcast is created by the Lincoln County Master Gardener Association, who work in collaboration with the Oregon State University Extension Services. 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
18: You're listening to the American Democracy Minute, keeping your government by and for the people. The South Carolina Senate abandoned a plan May 26th to flip the state's only liberal-leaning congressional district to conservatives. A ticking clock, over 100 proposed amendments, and record early voting turnout appear to have been factors. Governor Henry McMaster called the special session after there were not enough Senate votes to extend the regular session. The House passed the map pushed by the Trump administration and created by the National Republican Redistricting Trust, which would have likely flipped a seat held by 13-term Democratic Congressman James Clyburn. Republican senators, however, cited flaws in the map, and Democrats loaded the bill with amendments to bog it down. The South Carolina Daily Gazette reports that senators also cited the map's interruption of record early voting turnout, indicating voters were unhappy with the prospect of changing the districts after primary voting had begun. Had the maps changed, votes for congressional candidates would have been invalidated. 12 Republicans joined Democrats in opposing a move to limit debate. Then 14 Republicans defected to block the proposed map in a 26-18 vote. There was more redistricting news from Alabama as a district court panel denied reinstatement of Alabama's 2003 congressional map, previously struck down as racially discriminatory. More on that tomorrow. We've linked to more at AmericanDemocracyMinute.org. I'm Brian.
19: Another

0: May 27th, 2026. In Texas yesterday, Republican primary voters chose Trump-backed State Attorney General Ken Paxton over incumbent Senator John Cornyn by more than 27 points to be the Republican candidate for senator. President Donald J. Trump endorsed the scandal-ridden Paxton last week after Senate Republicans had dumped $90 million into the race to defend Cornyn. Democrats will now use their announcements calling attention to Paxton's many scandals against them. As Philip Elliott of Time magazine noted, Republicans can look forward to dumping another $250 million into trying to get Paxton elected, money that they needed to flip Democratic seats elsewhere. Trump backed Paxton because he didn't think Cornyn was loyal enough to him, despite the fact that Cornyn voted with Trump 99.2% of the time. Trump preferred Paxton's attacks on Democrats and his flaunting of his MAGA identity, despite, or perhaps because of, Paxton's many scandals. As CNN's Patrick Svitek explained, in 2015, shortly after he took office as Texas Attorney General, Paxton was indicted on charges of felony securities fraud, a case ending in March 2024 with an agreement that Paxton would pay restitution and complete community service. In 2020, Paxton's top aides reported him to the FBI for abusing his office. He fired four of them. A judge later agreed they were fired improperly and awarded them $6.6 million. In 2023, the Texas House, dominated by Republicans, impeached Paxton on a bipartisan vote. Under pressure from Trump, the Texas Senate acquitted him. And then, last year, his wife, State Senator Angela Paxton, filed for divorce on biblical grounds. Trump appears to see politics as a dominant sport, much like the mixed martial arts fighting promoted by Ultimate Fighting Championship, whose arena is going up on the lawn of the White House for the fights Trump will host on his birthday, June 14th. Brian Weikert of WBAL-TV explains that workers are putting up a massive 90-foot-tall structure called the Claw to loom over a temporary octagon fighting arena in a way that the White House and the Washington Monument will be framed for television during the event. With his destruction of the east wing of the White House, the paving of the Rose Garden to create a patio that looks like the one at Mar-a-Lago, and now the framing of the White House through a UFC arena, Trump has asserted his dominance over the people's house. Similarly, with his purging even of loyalists in favor of extremists, he is asserting his dominance over the Republican Party, turning it fully into the MAGA Party. In a similar moment in the 1850s, elite enslavers who dominated the Democratic Party demanded party members line up behind their determination to spread human enslavement to the West. Although the 1820 Missouri Compromise that admitted Missouri as a slave state protected the rest of the land in the Louisiana Purchase north of Missouri's southern border from enslavement, Democrats in 1854 forced through Congress the Kansas-Nebraska Act, permitting slavery there. Their purity test was a harbinger of a dramatic political realignment. Frustrated that the existing parties, the Whigs and the Democrats, were not taking a strong enough stand against the demands of elite enslavers, those opposed to the Kansas-Nebraska Act and the spread of slavery abandoned their own political allegiances and came together. Conventions across the North called upon all free men to fight together for the first principles of Republican government and against the schemes of aristocracy, the most revolting and oppressive with which the earth was ever cursed or man debased. As voters swung away from the Democrats in the 1850s, those Democrats left in office represented the most extreme districts and were themselves the most extreme members of the party. They tried to rally their base by appealing to racism, warning that black Americans would murder white people unless they remained enslaved, and insisting that anyone opposing the spread of slavery was endangering the country, and that the U.S. had always been a nation of and for white men. The echoes of that tactic today are blaring as Trump and MAGA Republicans try to cement their power through racism and culture war issues. Trump today insisted, completely falsely, that ethnic Somalis in Minnesota, almost all of whom are American citizens, are all crooks. Media Matters yesterday reported that Proud Boy Enrique Tarrio said he expected those Trump supporters convicted of crimes for their actions around the January 6, 2021 attack on the U.S. Capitol would use the money Trump has promised them from the $1.776 billion slush fund to spread conservative culture and to run for office to take over the system. The not one of us theme is also playing out in Texas, where Republicans appear to be attacking Democratic candidate for Senator James Tallarico, primarily with accusations that he is not manly enough for Texas, falsely saying he is a transgender vegan. Paxton has called Tallarico Tofu Tallarico, Six-Gender Jimmy, James Tallafrico, and Low-T Tallarico, and has said that Tallarico is a threat to our very way of life and our values. But Tallarico seems to have gotten the memo. He welcomed Cornyn's supporters to his campaign and responded to the Republican attacks by telling Ben Mycelis of Midas Touch, "I'm an eighth-generation Texan. I've been eating barbecue since before Ken Paxton's first indictment. If all they have on me is lying about me being a vegan, I feel pretty good about our chances this November." He has refused to take the bait and has stood firmly on the idea of a government that works for everyday Americans. To Mycelis, he made a point of suggesting that many of my family members, my friends, my neighbors voted for Trump because they thought he would lower costs, end forever wars, release the Epstein files, and drain the swamp. Instead, he's done the exact opposite. Tallarico said he wants to speak directly to those Texans who feel disillusioned, who feel like the system doesn't work for them, that it only works for billionaires and puppet politicians like Paxton and Cornyn. If we can bring those Texans together across all these divisions in our politics, if we can see past the distractions and the culture war tactics, I think we can do something extraordinary, Tallarico said. We can end 30 years of one-party rule in Texas, and we can transform American politics in the process. Today, his campaign announced a tour called The People versus Ken Paxton. Unlike anti-Nebraska candidates in 1854, Tallarico and other Democratic candidates this year have the advantage of running against a party whose leader is openly corrupt. In addition to the $1.776 billion slush fund, the fortune in cryptocurrency deals, and so on, David A. Fahrenthold of the New York Times reported today that the contractor given a no-bid contract to repair the Lincoln Memorial reflecting pool is being paid an inflated and excessive profit margin. The government is paying $13.1 million for the pool work, seven times what Trump initially said it would cost. Maxine Joselow and Andrea Fuller of the New York Times also reported today that Trump is using $7 million worth of the entrance fees visitors have paid to national parks across the country to pay for the work on the reflecting pool. He's also using nearly $60 million in those national park fees to repair nine ornamental fountains in the Capitol. And the administration appears determined to hide what it's doing. It proposed today in sweeping language that it will require federal employees to sign a non-disclosure agreement, a tool Trump has relied heavily on to protect him from potential exposure for wrongdoing. As Don Moynihan explained in Can We Still Govern, the new rule would make it impossible for the American people to know what government officials are doing. That secrecy is hurting the American people in obvious ways. Sarah Ohrmuhl of CNN reports that the administration has barred key U.S. officials from the National Institute of Allergy and Infectious Diseases from talking to officials at the World Health Organization, from which Trump withdrew the U.S. This limitation has been relaxed slightly since the outbreak of hantavirus on a cruise ship with U.S. passengers and a breaking Ebola epidemic in the Democratic Republic of Congo. Now, U.S. officials can attend small virtual meetings in a listening capacity. After a trip yesterday to Walter Reed Military Medical Center, after which Trump posted that everything checked out perfectly, and the official White House social media account went further, posting perfect bill of health, and in even bigger letters, perfect physical, Trump once again appeared to fall asleep today at a cabinet meeting. He did, though, threaten to blow up U.S. ally Oman if it doesn't behave over Trump's demands to open the Strait of Hormuz. Oman will behave just like everybody else, or else we'll have to blow them up. They understand that. They'll be fine. Yesterday, the U.S. military struck another small boat in the Eastern Pacific, bringing the number of boats struck in the Eastern Pacific and the Caribbean to 58. At least 194 individuals have been killed. The administration insists the boats are trafficking drugs, but has produced no evidence for that accusation. And as Eric Schmidt of the New York Times reported today, military experts say the strikes are illegal, extrajudicial killings. Taking these patterns, along with others, into consideration, G. Elliot Morris at Strength in Numbers assesses that although Texas voters haven't elected a Democrat statewide in 32 years, the Texas Senate election is a toss-up. In the midterm election of 1854, Northerners tore through the ranks of congressmen who had voted for the Kansas-Nebraska Act. There were 142 Northern seats in the House of Representatives. Voters put anti-Nebraska congressmen in 120 of them. Anti-Nebraska coalitions elected 11 senators and swept Democrats out of state legislatures across the North. Still disorganized in 1854, by 1856, those in the new coalition opposed to the slave power had turned to a new political party, the Republican Party. By 1859, that new party found a champion, Illinois lawyer Abraham Lincoln, who articulated a new vision of government that worked not for a wealthy cabal, but for the American people.
1: Letters from an American was written and read by Heather Cox Richardson. It was produced at Soundscape Productions, Dedham, Massachusetts. Recorded with music composed by Michael Moss.
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3: Said General Clay to General Gore, "Oh, must we fight this silly war? To kill and die is such a bore." "I quite agree," said General Gore. Said General Gore to General Clay, "We could go to the beach today and have some ice cream on the way. a grand idea, said General Clay. Said General Clay to General Gore, we'll build sandcastles on the shore. Said General Gore, we'll splash and play. Let's leave right now, said General Clay. Said General Gore to General Clay, but what if the sea is closed today? And what if the sand's been blown away? Dreadful thought, said General Clay. Said General Gore to General Clay, I've always feared the ocean spray, and we may drown. It's true, we may. Chills my blood, said General Clay. Said General Clay to General Gore, my bathing suit is slightly tore. We'd better go on with our war. I quite agree, said General Gore. Then General Clay charged General Gore as bullets flew and cannons roared, and now, alas...
2: The Salette's Bay Music Festival presents the world premiere of Hold Fast to Dreams, poetry of Langston Hughes, a spirited new performance event written by acclaimed actor-poet Darius Wallace, with music by Latin Grammy-nominated composer and pianist Jasnam Daya Singh, on May 29th and May 30th at the Lincoln City Cultural Center. Described by its author as a celebration of language, humor, love, rage, and wisdom in community, the performance will feature Wallace on stage narrating a story built around the poetry of the iconic 20th century poet Langston Hughes. The narrative is not a biography of Langston Hughes, but rather the story of a world and its people, people brought to life through the magic of his poetry. An original jazz-based score will be performed by Daya Singh and a five-piece jazz ensemble. The performances are Friday, May 28th at 7:30 p.m. and Saturday, May 29th at 2 p.m. Tickets are available at www.salettesbaymusic.org.

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Gracias por su atención.

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0: views represented in this program are not necessarily those of KYAQ, its staff, board, or volunteers.
1: Hi, and welcome to Hanging with the Oregon Homies. I'm Oscar, and...
2: And I'm Frankie.
1: And of course, our show runs on Fridays at 1:30 p.m., and it repeats on Saturday at 12:30. And of course, you can, like always, you can always find us on kyaq.org in the archive section.
2: Absolutely, Oscar, absolutely. Well, today, you know, we're just going to talk again about immigration. It feels like an old record that we keep playing, but they keep coming up with new cruel ways to harm people of color, and particularly brown people in this case. And I'm referring to something that's not gotten a lot of press yet. I did see it on MS Now this morning, but I've known about it now for about a week or so, and it's really disturbing to me. So what our new Homeland Security immigration people have decided now is that they've made a major change to the ability for people to get a green card in the United States. Now, I don't really, maybe Oscar, you understand how green card, how do you qualify for a green card? But all I know is that it can be a lengthy process. And once you get it, you have to continue to report to immigration. But there are people in the United States right now who, and a green card allows you to legally work in the United States. Isn't that the value of a green card?
1: Yes. Yes, it is, Frankie.
2: And now, can you be legal, meaning papered or, you know, gone through those steps without having a green card?
1: That one that I wouldn't be sure that I how to answer that question. So I know that we have a green card that you're able to work, but at the same time that you'll be paying that your taxes.
2: Okay.
1: So
2: let me just say, we have both looked at immigration law. We've looked at the websites. It is impossible. And I'm a bureaucrat. I've been a bureaucrat all my life. And I can't figure this stuff out. And so it's not like we haven't tried or I haven't tried to figure out how this whole system works. But go ahead, Oscar. I'm sorry. I didn't mean to interrupt.
1: No, Frankie. And the other thing is, like, let's say if a person does not have... let's say that if a person that does not have a green card or a social security, and they actually that do open a business, and they can apply to get, I believe it was called an IET number.
2: Uh-huh.
1: So, which is something similar to a social security number, but it's for a business. And so that's the way that which they're able to pay their taxes and so forth. And they also use this as proof when they apply for green cards to say, hey, it's like, hey, look, I've been paying my taxes, that I've been doing this, and I've been doing that. So that's also that another way that which some people do.
2: Uh-huh.
1: To work with.
2: Well, this change, in case our listeners haven't heard about this yet, and I wouldn't be surprised if they hadn't, this change is that, so the way it's been is you can come to the United States, you can apply for a green card once you're in the United States. Now they're saying, nope, we are not issuing any more green cards from people in the United States. If you want a green card, you have to go back to the country and apply from the country to the United States for a green card. But you have to stay in your home country until that green card gets approved. So guess what's going to happen? Somehow those green card applications will probably get lost. But that's not the worst that can happen. The worst that can happen is people are being forced if they want to come to the U.S. and live in the and work in the U.S., they're going to be forced to go back to sometimes very violent and unsafe situations for them, which is why they left in the first place, right?
1: Yeah.
2: And so my concern, Oscar, is what happens to all the applicants who are already in the United States who have applied? Are they going to revoke their application and make them go back to their countries of origin? I'm kind of thinking that's what this is about, is now they can round up, because they know who's applied, obviously, because, you know, we have all their, they have all their information. Are they going to round those people up and say, no, no, no, you have to go back and reapply at your home country? That's what I'm afraid where we're headed here. It's yet another way to make people self-deport. And on that issue of self-deportation, what credible sources are saying who have been able to actually go into some of these concentration camps, and there's many across the U.S. Here in Oregon, we're kind of out of the loop, luckily, because we don't have a detention center per se here. So we would not necessarily be aware of what's going on in other states, but there are a lot of detention centers. And they're treating them poorly, they say, or this is part of their plan. Feed them rotten food. Don't give them much food. Give them food with insects and worms in it. No health care, no medication, nothing. And besides the poor treatment, the terrorist treatment of leaving lights on 24 hours a day, no people are so, I can't even talk about it. It upsets me so much, the way that they're treating people. One report was that in one concentration camp, people, they're so overcrowded that people are literally no room to stand. They have to lay down sometimes on top of each other, just like they did to people in the ships, the ships that came from Africa when they were enslaving people. Same kind of treatment. And but the idea is apparently they talk to them every day and tell them, look, all you have to do is sign these papers. We'll let you go. You can go back to your home country. And, you know, whether or not any of that's true, who knows what they really do. But this is their plan to get people to leave. Treat them so horrifically. By the way, the rate of suicide in the camps is rising steadily because people just, you can't treat people like this and expect them to want, you know, to continue to take it. So we're looking at this, you know, this dystopian and cruel system that now is going to find another way. I remember Biden changed the asylum rules. Do you remember this? Where you could not apply for asylum in the United States. You had to apply in your home country. This is that same kind of, did that actually go through? I don't remember. I think it did.
1: It did, but well, that part of the reasoning was that what Biden that was trying to avoid was of them that are going through some of the treacherous areas, and especially if they were coming up from South America,
2: which
1: I believe it's the Darien Pass, that it's right at just right south out of Panama, and so this is something that which they were trying to avoid, and which they were saying, hey, that you know what, and so just go to our consulate there instead, and then that you can apply,
2: so you don't have to make that treacherous
1: Yes, and so that was part of the that of the idea, and which they wrote it up. But the other thing that which we also need to touch base, it is what is going to happen that we're going to embolden people to hide in the shadows that once again. And the main reason it is that because they don't want to separate from their families. And that's
2: And
1: something which this administration does not care.
2: no, no, they don't care. In fact, they want to separate families. They want to make it so difficult to stay in the United States that people will leave. And a lot of people have self-deported. So, so it's working in a sense. But what remains a problem for them is not for brown people, but for the administration, for farmers. Who's going to pick the crops? Who's going to do that work? And so they have this great plan, the administration does. They're going to deport, I mean, import the, well, let me go back. The only people they're allowing to immigrate to the United States right now are white South Africans who Trump claims are being horribly persecuted,
1: Persecuted.
2: by the black, by the black people there, and that they're being killed and they're in danger, and which officials from those countries say, no, none of that's happening. So I think the last figure I saw was 10,000 people to be admitted into the United States. And they think they're going to work in the fields because they were farmers. So they think they're going to be field hands, just like brown people, but they're going to pay them better. Which is, this is all just so ludicrous. I give them a week at the most at those new jobs. And we also know that many of these white South Africans are leaving, and they're going back to because they were lied to. Because of course they would. Why would anybody believe anything that this administration says when there's so many there's so much evidence of them changing their mind, and Trump changes his mind every 10 minutes now. But that's a whole nother topic. The good news is Alligator Alley is finally closing. So the pressure is working. So for folks who are fighting back against these concentration camps, I have seen, haven't you, Oscar, a renewed, maybe not renewed, maybe for the first time, more and more lawmakers, senators, congressmen are and women are forcing their way, trying to force their way into these camps, because they have a right and they have a duty to go into the camps and to inspect them. And they don't have to give advance notice. This is written into the rules. But we know that they're not being let in. We know that once they are, what they see, and I'm sure they see a sanitized version of what's really happening, it's just really, I can't even let my mind go there, the way that they're treating human beings, children, babies, adults. This is, and there should be even more outrage about this, because it is so absolutely horrid. So where's this all going to go? Where's it all going to end up? I really hate to think, I've been reading that Stephen Miller has been put kind of on a back burner, but I don't buy it. I don't buy it.
1: Well,
2: I don't think he's being marginalized at all.
1: and it's kind of funny, you know, what you mentioned, Stephen Miller. His wife that came out that the other day some of the comments in which they make that towards Stephen Miller, and it's very, it's starting to endanger his life. And so that's what his wife that was saying. But yet, whatever he spews, he's the one who puts people's lives in real danger.
2: That's right.
1: And
2: That's right.
1: then his wife to have that the audacity and the hypocrisy that of saying, oh no, well that the comments that which
2: Hypocrisy.
1: people that are saying that are about my husband that are really now no well and the only thing that I do hope, Frankie, it is we have to be honest to ourselves and when it comes to the historical context and we need to preserve all of those records that are going that with all of these ICE detentions that be because these are clear violations that of human rights.
2: Absolutely.
1: And
2: Absolutely.
1: I am hoping that The Hague that will open a case
2: Yes.
1: for the violation that of human rights. And
2: Yeah.
1: especially against the Secretary that of Defense, Hegseth.
2: Oh,
1: And
2: yeah.
1: yeah, so I am just hoping and the other thing is that Democrats need to get it on the ball game here. No more silence because that silence is complacency.
2: That's right.
1: So
2: That's right. Yeah, I know that, you know, the response is there's only so much we can do, there, you know, blah, blah, blah, blah. But look at what some of them are doing. They're out there protesting. They're putting themselves in harm's way. They're bringing, you know, Stephen Colbert understood this better than anybody. When you have a microphone like we have, when you have a way to amplify your voice, use it. This is no time to dilly-dally or be afraid of saying the wrong thing. This is the time to stand up and use your voice. And Stephen Colbert did that, and it got him fired, but he still did it. And we need to see more people. Now, it reminds me of what happened in Texas at the recent runoff. So, and this has been happening. So I think Trump has made a miscalculation here. He's made many. So, but this one I think is going to backfire on him. So it already has. So he is getting people primaried, GOPers primaried, and put, you know, and getting his MAGA people in place. Well, two things are could happen here. One is Tallarico has a much better chance running against Paxton, who is absolutely, you know, a criminal, a convicted criminal. But apparently, the MAGA people didn't care about that. But so he'll be easier to beat, we hope. So that's one thing. But, and this is what I was really wanting to talk about is so. The people that he primaried are still in a position to vote until January. So he's now building this little cadre of people who are really, really mad at him for what he did to them. And this could be very good for our side. This could be very good for democracy because. These people now are untethered, as Trump likes to talk about it.
1: Well,
2: They don't. ahead.
1: Well, and just real quickly, and it's just like Cassidy, and after he
2: Yes.
1: lost his primary, he
2: Yes.
1: voted along there with the Democrats and to limit his war powers.
2: That's right.
1: That's
2: That's
1: the
2: right.
1: first vote there which he came out swinging.
2: That's right. And this is going to keep happening because he's continuing to primary people. And great. That just more help on, for our, for us to pass things and to begin to turn this mess around before it, I mean, we keep saying before it's too late. I don't know at what point is too late. It feels pretty too late to me now, but in terms of trying to just rebuild what's left. But
1: Well, and it's just a real quickly, Frankie, and when it comes to Texas, and I think that Democrats that do have a chance that are finally getting back a Democratic senator that have
2: that would
1: electing
2: be awesome.
1: Tallarico, that the only thing it is, and so I know it's a good thing, but it's also a bad thing. It's in Texas that they have open primaries.
2: Okay.
1: So you can vote for any party and any candidate and what you want. And so, like, let's say if you're registered Democrat, and then that when a primary comes, and then you say, "Hey, I want to vote Republican," and then you'll get that all of the Republican. And so I don't know if that's what Democrats decided to do that this time around that with Paxton, and I get that the weakest candidate.
2: Oh, you think it might have been a strategic move?
1: Part of it, yes.
2: Oh, interesting, Oscar.
1: Part of it, yes, but the only thing it is the only difference that with Tallarico, and this is a where Republicans have a hard time in with him. He's a former teacher. He actually taught that in San Antonio, and so he knows how to speak to the Mexican American families. He is able to reach out to them. And the other thing it is he was a former Baptist seminarian. So this is where you have that the element that of understanding that religion, and he's able to articulate it well, and to get a
2: Interesting.
1: point. So those
2: Interesting.
1: are some of the good dynamics and for him. Now that the other thing that which I wanted to touch back again in which we were talking about green cards, it is of course we all know that the and so we all know that the administration that did not want the team of Iran staying in the U.S. for the World Cup.
2: Ah, the World Cup. Thank you. Go there.
1: And so what happens was that Mexico, instead that they took it that upon themselves that of asking FIFA, it's know that we can host the Iranian team to stay in Mexico, and so that way that they can just travel for their games and then come back into Mexico. And FIFA finally that agreed with them.
2: Oh, they did.
1: Yes, and FIFA gave that the green light, and so now the Iranian team is going to stay in Tijuana, and so that way that it's easier for them to cross at the border and then just go to the San Diego airport and fly, and then fly back in and then go back into Mexico. The only thing here it is that the Iranian players have to apply for a multi-day visa. And which I'm hoping that which this administration that won't be mean to them. So and so that way that we can have a wonderful World Cup. But at the same time, it is FIFA has been handed a lawsuit that about ticket price manipulation.
2: Oh,
1: And
2: interesting.
1: prices that are too high, and it is not bearable. And as I was speaking that of Mandami, that he actually purchased, I believe, like about 1,000 tickets, and which he
2: Wow.
1: is selling it off to New Yorkers for $50.
2: Wow. And these are, I think, $1,000 a ticket, I read somewhere.
1: Plus, yes, plus.
2: Oh, plus.
1: Yep, and
2: So,
1: then it's a lottery system there. You get.
2: oh.
1: Yeah,
2: Wow.
1: so
2: Do you
1: it.
2: think that there's going to be a World Cup in the United States, considering the people not being able to pay it? There's a lot of reports about hotel rooms being canceled, and it sounds like it's barely going to, if it's going to go, it's not going to be the grand thing that it has been in the past. Is that your read of it?
1: The only thing it is, when it comes to the games in America, that is what's going to happen. And the games that are being hosted that in Canada and in Mexico, and this is like where you're going to see huge crowds. So that is where everybody is instead concentrating. It's like, nope. And do you know what? Trying to enter that the US, that it is going to be too difficult. So it's better that we go to Canada or Mexico. So.
2: It'll be interesting to see what happens. Everything I was just seeing this morning, that he's got some grand lineup of people to come perform at his 250th celebration, and they are dropping like flies. First of all, there's no big headliners because nobody wants to be involved with Trump. And people, when they see themselves on the lineup, are going, nope, nope, nope, nope. We don't want, and they're being very polite. They're not saying we don't want to be involved because it's Trump, but they're saying this is political and we don't want to be involved in anything like this that's political. Are people finally, in the last 2 minutes, are people finally waking up, Oscar, to the idea that everything he touches really does turn to poop? Yep, I
1: Yes, it
2: hope
1: is.
2: so.
1: Yes, it is. That the other thing that I believe it's this is where we have to think about education, and it's very important in which we start to teach more on civics and how government works, and also, and it's just like we were speaking earlier, and it's just like with jury duty. And so I know it is my civic duty, and I say, and I have to attend, even though that there's times like where I want to weasel my way out, but I know it's still that my civic duty instead of going.
2: You're such a good person, Oscar. I'm so glad we get to work together. That's really awesome. And we are out of time once again. You all have been listening to, and I hope enjoying, or at least being educated or something, to Oscar and I hanging with the Oregon homies. If you miss our show when it's being broadcast, you can always go to kyq.org and look in the archives. A lot of our shows are there. But we appreciate y'all supporting KYQ, and we appreciate you all listening to us here at Hanging with the Oregon Homies. And we'll see what's happening this week. So we never know what we're going to talk about from week to week. So it's a big surprise, folks. So thanks for listening, and we will catch you next week. Bye now. Oscar, I can't find where I knew this was going to happen.
1: You can press it on the space bar.
2: At the record,
0: KYQ is bringing the 7-piece Moon Mountain String Band to Newport on June 28th at 7 p.m. in the Maritime Heritage Museum. 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
4: From Quality Radio Productions, it's another edition of Classics and Beyond, an exploration of the wide and varied world of classical music. I'm Jake Longwell. For the majority of this hour, we'll be listening to the music of Beethoven, as we have his String Quartet No. 1 in F major, Opus 59. This is one of the three Razumovsky quartets, so named as they were commissioned by the Russian diplomat Count Andrei Razumovsky, who lived in Vienna for a number of years. The works were completed in 1806, premiered in Vienna in 1807, and published in 1808. These works are considered to be part of Beethoven's middle period. We have an historic performance recorded on October 7th of 1969 by the WFMT Fine Arts Quartet in Chicago.

Beethoven's String Quartet No. 1 in F Major, Opus 59. As performed by the Fine Arts Quartet, violinists Leonard Sorkin and Abram Loft, violist Bernard Zaslav, and cellist George Sopkin, respectively. The Fine Arts Quartet was the house quartet for many years at WFMT, the pioneering listener-supported classical music station in Chicago. This performance was recorded on October 7th of 1969. We took it from an amazing 8-CD box set from the Music and Arts label from 2004. The Fine Arts Quartet at WFMT, unreleased broadcast performance recordings, 1967 to 1973. In addition to featuring several Beethoven string quartets, this collection also features works by Mozart, Haydn, Brahms, Bartok, Hindemith, and lesser-known composers including Jean Martineau, Karel Husa, and Seymour Schifrin. 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I'm Jake Longwell. 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We'll conclude the hour with music of Serbian-American composer Dušan Bogdanović. This is his first guitar sonata, composed in 1978, heavily influenced by the compositional style of Béla Bartók. It's performed here by Alessandro Domínguez.

0: Music of Dušan Bogdanović, his first guitar sonata, composed in 1978. Performed here by the Italian guitarist Alessandro Dominguez, from a 2024 release on Da Vinci Classics, the album Exordium, 20th Century Guitar Sonatas, featuring music composed between 1971 and 1988. And with that, we come to the end of this hour of the program. My name is Jake Longwell. Thank you, as always, for your company. I do hope you enjoyed my selections. 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
2: 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Thanks.

Yeah, Bob Weir with Slightly Stupid. Greetings and welcome to the Dead Zone. Before that, we heard Sublime. Stephen Marley with Marlon Asher doing Fire on the Mountain. Marlon Asher gonna be at the Northwest World Reggae Festival in July. 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
3: 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Nye Beach Cafe is open from 7 a.m. to 4 p.m. daily, serving breakfast all day as well as lunch. That's Nye Beach Cafe, 541-265-2532. KYAQ would like to congratulate Daryl McKeel for his 88th win of the point puzzle. Now, here's this week's point puzzle. Good luck, Daryl.
4: It's time for the puzzle.
5: For Memorial Day, I asked you to take a famous painter, repeat two of the letters, replace another letter with the one before it and the one after it in the alphabet, and then drop the final letter to get a synonym for memorial. Well, the answer is Rembrandt, which becomes remembrance. Our winners this week are Jenny Brown and Josiah, who listen to WUTC in Chattanooga, Tennessee. And congratulations to Josiah for graduating from elementary school.

For the new puzzle, send me a two-word quantitative phrase in five letters. It sounds like a savory fruit, also in five letters, and interestingly, only one letter is the same in the same place. So again, send me a two-word quantitative phrase, five letters total, which sounds like a savory fruit, also five letters, and interestingly, only one letter in the same place. When you have the answer, send your name, your answer, and the station on which you hear the puzzle to puzzle@kpov.org. I'll select one winner from among any answers received by this Saturday.

0: This has been Pearl Stark with your Point Puzzle for the week of May 25th. 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
1: Now here's local and regional news, information, and weather brought to you by the KYAQ Community News Network. A technical report is expected soon that will present key findings on when, and even if, a section of Oregon 229 between Siletz and Kernville, buried by a massive landslide last December, might be reopened. The slide, which occurred between mileposts 14 and 15, remains active and is still considered extremely dangerous, Mindy McCart, an Oregon Transportation Department spokeswoman, told the Lincoln Chronicle. But behind the scenes, engineers and consultants are busily working on everything from a temporary road for local residents cut off by the slide to long-term plans to completely rebuild the highway. At this point, we really need for the ground to dry out so we can safely get into that area to assess what we're actually looking at, McCart said. But above all, we are committed to getting something done for this small community to use. First up is a report due in early June by Cornforth Consultants, a geologic engineering company based in Portland. The report will identify the mechanics still driving the landslide, pinpoint locations for the deep subsurface monitors needed to better understand the slide, and outline potential risks to any future roads in the area. In addition to addressing on-the-ground realities of the slide, McCart said the plan is also part of a larger effort to attain repair money made available by Governor Tina Kotek's emergency declaration in December and approved in February by the Federal Highway Administration. Part of that larger effort involves planning by state highway engineers to explore what it will take to build a temporary road near the existing highway. Current thinking calls for a gravel two-lane road wide enough for cars, school buses, and garbage trucks. Any longer-term repair would be dependent on knowing both that the slopes above the slide area are stable enough to accommodate a rebuilt highway and that money can be found to move forward with the job. Engineers are now hoping that rain continues to hold off so they can do more exacting work around the slide area. Once things have stabilized, one of the first tasks will be to drill holes for the subsurface monitors. But even that is highly problematic, McCart said. They need big enough cranes to do the work, but those cranes require platforms to stabilize them and some type of road just to get up into the area, and all of that takes time. Dana Timms, The Lincoln Chronicle. The city of Newport is considering starting a trolley system to reduce congestion and make it easier for locals and visitors to get around. And folks will have a chance beginning Tuesday night to weigh in on what that route should look like. Several cities on the Oregon coast already have trolleys. In June, the city of Yahats and the Yahats Chamber of Commerce will launch a Thursday through Sunday service using a $236,000 hybrid trolley. After hearing from residents and tourists, Newport says it's also considering a trolley. The potential program would connect Newport's key business districts, operate at a high frequency, and be free or low cost to use, the city said in a news release. There is no set route yet, and community members are encouraged to share their ideas during an open house at the Performing Arts Center at 6 p.m. on Tuesday, June 2nd. City employees and members of AKS Engineering will be at the open house, which will include a brief presentation, opportunities to tour the Yahats trolley, and a chance to provide feedback on destinations and possible stops. The Oregon State Marine Board has extended the comment period for proposed rules that would restrict the use of boat motors in the middle section of the Siletz River for an additional 20 days. The Marine Board at its April meeting approved beginning a rulemaking

0: with those details, which meant the comment period needed to be extended by 20 days. The proposed rule would restrict the use of boat motors greater than 15 horsepower between the Jack Morgan Park boat ramp to Old Mill Park boat ramp and would prohibit the use of all motors upstream of Old Mill Park boat ramp and all tributaries above the Jack Morgan Park. The board's impact statement on businesses said this would affect 15 to 20 fishing guides who regularly take clients on the river. Written comments can be submitted by email to jennifer.cooper@boat.oregon.gov or by regular mail to Jennifer Cooper, Administrative Rules Coordinator, Oregon State Marine Board, 435 Commercial Street Northeast, Salem, Oregon, 97301. Now, here's the extended weather forecast for the Central Lincoln Coast for Friday, May 29th. Partly sunny today with a high near 58 with a north-northwest wind, 14 miles per hour, gusting to 20. Partly cloudy this evening with a low around 45 and continued breezy. On Saturday, partly sunny, gradually becoming sunny with a high near 59. Winds could gust as high as 21 miles per hour. Mostly clear Saturday night with a low around 45 and breezy. On Sunday, sunny with a high near 60 and breezy with a north wind, gusting to 24 miles per hour. Clear Sunday night with a low around 46. On Monday, sunny with a high near 68, a low of 52. On Tuesday, mostly sunny with a high near 67, a low of 52. On Wednesday, partly sunny with a high near 62, a low of 51. And on Thursday, mostly sunny with a high near 62 degrees. 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
1: The Public News Service Friday afternoon update. I'm Mike Clifford. It's being called a massive explosion that leveled a two-story apartment complex in the Oak Cliff neighborhood in Dallas on Thursday. Dallas Fire and Rescue Public Information Officer Jason Evans says three people, including a child, were killed, two adult females, and one child were found in the debris. Firefighters were responding to a reported gas leak. Meantime, an event tomorrow at Washington State's border with Canada will call for trade policies that prioritize working people, communities, and the environment instead of what organizers call the interests of large corporations.
2: The day is part of a series of events leading up to July 1st, when North American leaders may decide to extend the U.S.-Mexico-Canada agreement for 16 more years. Julie Buana with the Washington Fair Trade Coalition says over 30 organizations representing labor, environmental groups, farmers, and more are calling for a people's trade agenda.
3: So many folks want to confront corporate rule and the ways in which corporations have hijacked our trade agreements to build and amass power and wealth off the backs of working people on the planet.
2: Signed by President Donald Trump, the USMCA replaced the North American Free Trade Agreement, known as NAFTA, in 2020. Trump argued the USMCA would stop the outsourcing of American factories and enforce stricter labor and wage requirements. I'm Isabel Charlet.
1: And a New York bill would ensure kids know their rights when in police custody.
4: The Children's Early Access to Counsel bill makes the right to speak with an attorney unwaivable for kids under 18. Data show 90% of kids waive this right when interrogated by police, mostly because they don't fully understand their Miranda rights. Jose Perez with the Children's Defense Fund of New York says kids under arrest may be scared enough to say anything.
5: A frightened 15 or 16-year-old can still be isolated, pressured, and manipulated by the police officers. Police officers, when trying to solve a case, are lawfully and legally allowed to lie to the suspect.
4: Since its original introduction several years ago, the bill has continued to garner positive feedback. Previous opposition to the proposal stemmed from lawmakers who felt there was no need to alter current laws, as minors are already ensured their rights when in police custody. I'm Edwin J. Vieira.
1: Next, Utah is becoming an unlikely leader in a fast-growing segment of clean energy. After state lawmakers approved a first-in-the-nation policy allowing small plug-in solar systems at home. Ben Delman with the clean energy advocacy group Solar United Neighbors says systems are still pretty pricey, but as demand increases, prices should come down.
6: Obviously here, we've got a larger market, and so I think the potential is tremendous. And I think, too, when we talk about cost, as these systems become more widespread, there's more demand for them, that's going to cause the cost of these to lower.
1: Supporters say the law could make solar power more accessible for renters, condo owners, and other households. Credit for original reporting on this story goes to Leah Larson with Grist. This is Public News Service. As folks in Pennsylvania are urged to take precautions this summer against the rising threat of measles, 32 measles cases

0: have been confirmed in the Keystone State amid a nationwide surge. That's according to the Centers for Disease Control and Prevention.
1: Candice DeMattes with Partnership to Fight Infectious Disease says measles is the most infectious pathogen that humans come in contact with. She says very high vaccination rates, around 95% or above, are recommended to prevent measles outbreaks. She notes the Keystone State rate falls short of that threshold, raising concerns in some communities.
2: For example, in Pennsylvania, we're below 94%, which that doesn't sound like that much, but that's also the state average. So there are pockets that are well below that number. Unfortunately, that leaves people vulnerable to measles, which is a very serious respiratory infection.
1: Danielle Smith reporting.
0: Next, immigration activists are renewing calls for Minnesota's governor and those wanting to succeed him to commit to sanctuary state status. There's also a new national proposal to rethink how citizenship violations are to be handled.
3: These reform demands follow public scrutiny of the Trump administration's aggressive push to boost deportations. The American Immigration Council says its new plan would restore credibility and humanity to ICE enforcement. The council's Dara Lind says they don't want instances where a person without legal status who's been in the U.S. for a long time and has avoided trouble has their life upended.
4: Someone who has roots in the community, who everyone involved in the process agrees should be able to stay, but their hands are tied because there's only one penalty, and that's deportation.
3: The council says when detained by agents and sent to immigration court, these individuals should be offered alternative penalties like fines or community service. I'm Mike Moen.
0: Finally, a bipartisan bill introduced in the Congress would create a national wildlife corridor system, building on Florida's model to help panthers, bears, and other species survive.
5: According to wildlife advocates, the state's panthers need connected landscapes to survive, disperse, and maintain genetic diversity. But roads and development have created deadly bottlenecks, with vehicle collisions remaining a leading cause of death. Kelly Cox is a senior policy and planning specialist for Defenders of Wildlife. She says for the Florida panther, this isn't an abstract debate.
6: Connectivity is not really a theoretical concept. It's the difference between survival and extinction. The Florida panther is a really clear example of why corridors matter. Panthers need really large connected landscapes to survive and disperse and maintain genetic diversity.
5: I'm Trimal Gomes.
0: This is Mike Clifford for Public News Service, member and listener supported. 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
7: Hello and welcome to the Lincoln County Gardener, a weekly segment broadcast on KYAQ Newport, where the Lincoln County Master Gardeners bring you weekly conversations on a variety of gardening topics. Master Gardeners are local community members trained in scientifically based gardening techniques by Oregon State University Extension Service, so we'll be sharing research-based and locally relevant information. My name is Ross, I'm a Lincoln County Master Gardener, and I'll be your host this week. And with me today is one of our fantastic regulars, Master Gardener Larry King, and today we'll be discussing garden water features. Thanks for joining me once again.
8: You're welcome. It's always my pleasure.
7: Mm-hmm. So today's topic is water features, which is sort of a broad topic. You know, I think of everything from a bird bath to a 15,000-gallon pond. Would you give us a sense of what in particular you'll be focusing on?
8: Yeah, of course. And you're certainly right. We could probably do a 15 minutes on a bunch of different water features, describing how they're made and things like that. I thought I would focus today on what I think of as the most common ones, the ones that most people might aspire to, or they might see in someone else's yard and think, oh, that would really be nice. And so in general, I'll be talking about a traditional pond and waterfall, because I think a lot of people, when they see those, they go, oh, wouldn't that be lovely in my yard? I'm also going to talk about what are called pondless water features. And that's where you've probably seen either a big, lovely pot with water overflowing, mm-hmm. just going down into rocks. Or maybe you've seen basalt columns that have had a hole drilled in them and the water comes comes out, but it doesn't go down into a pond. It's usually just what looks like some rocks. And so those are called pondless water features. And then I thought I would maybe follow up at the end, because I bet you're going to ask a question like, where would someone who doesn't have a lot of wherewithal start? And so I thought I would just talk also about vessel water features, mm-hmm. which are probably the easiest to build or obtain.
7: Mm-hmm. Sounds good. So of those, what water features do you have experience with?
8: Well, all three and more.
7: Wow.
8: Yeah, my partner Daniel and I have had water features in four different houses. And we've covered all the different, well, those three kinds and more. But I think where I'll start is that pond with a waterfall, which I would say is probably the most difficult to do yourself. And so you might even want to have it hired out. But the idea is, anyway, you would dig out the earth where a pond would be. If you want to have fish or water plants, you're going to want to make sure the sides are very steep so that raccoons won't use it as a perch for fishing or eating things. Mm-hmm. And then there's a material called pond liner. And so it's flexible. If you want to just think of it as really thick cling film, it's kind of like that. So you spread that out. It's okay if it bunches a little bit here and there. It's black, so it's not going to show up. And that's actually what you're going to have the water come into. Then you'll want to build up rocks or other materials in area to build the waterfall. And again, that, because the water is splashing all over, at the bottom layer of it, you'll again use a pond liner mm-hmm. to make sure that when water splashes around in your waterfall, it's not outside of the area that will eventually collect down into your pond. Mm-hmm. You know, it sounds easy, I will say.
7: you make it sound very simple.
8: I know. Yeah. But hiding the motor that's going to run the pump, hiding electrical cords, some of those things, you sort of need to think it out ahead of time. Also, depending on what kind of a pond or how large it is, you may want to have some kind of a filter mechanism, either a natural one like a sand filter where the pond itself flows into a sand filtration system before it gets pumped back up to the beginning of the waterfall. Or there are, you know, actual filters that would need to be changed. What I think is the most fun part of it, though, is then once the basics are all set up and it's running and you're happy with it, then it's individually placing the rocks around the rim. It's like putting coping around a swimming pool. Mm-hmm. And of course, you'll want, you know, different shapes and sizes of rocks to make it look natural or to make some kind of a pattern. And then you'll want, of course, to maximize the lovely sound that the waterfall makes with flat rocks for the water to tumble over and things like that. Personally, I thought that part of it was endlessly fun. You know, it took me like 4 or 5 days spending maybe 3 or 4 hours a day out in the yard getting the rocks just the way I wanted it to. And of course, as you're doing that too, you're also putting plants in as well, because, you know, one of the ideas of making a waterfall at least look natural is having plants in it as well. So you're building little pockets into the rockery that you're building for the waterfall to have plants like irises that like having their feet wet and other things that'll really set off your waterfall. So that's one kind. I would say that's not for beginners.
7: Yes, it sounds like quite an undertaking in labor and finances
8: alike. It is a little bit. The second kind is easier. So let's say you found a piece of pottery that you just love and would like the idea of water spilling over it, you can pretty simply build something like that. You're still going to dig down and use a pond liner, but you don't have to dig down as far. You're just going to dig down to where you can put some kind of a platform over the pump. So the pump is going to be submerged and hidden. Then you're going to have a sort of a shelf, which is really easy. You can use plastic egg crates or something like that. It's not really that difficult. Then you'll put your vessel on top of that. and then just cover everything up with rocks. So the vessel will overflow, but it's not flowing into a pond that you have to worry about algae and all kinds of different things. It's just flowing down to the rocks. And then the pump and the wires and all that are hidden beneath the rocks. So it's not too complicated. You do want to consider the weight of your vessel, and it's going to be full of water. So make sure that your whatever you're using to hold it up with the pump underneath can handle that weight. This is especially true if instead of a vessel, maybe you want to have some of those basalt columns that have had a hole drilled in them, and they're a little expensive to buy. But of course, because it's made out of basalt, it's very heavy. So you'd want to make sure that the thing that's holding it up would be quite strong.
7: So if someone wants a water feature in their yard but doesn't have as much experience or doesn't want to pour thousands of dollars into a major construction project, what's a good entry point for including a water feature into their landscaping?
8: Well, you know, let's go back totally to basics. Like, why do we even want a water feature? Right? I mean, for me, it's the delight of hearing the sound of moving water, maybe seeing the sunlight sparkling over the top of a pond. Some people might want to have fish or water plants, water lilies. If you want to get back to the basics, I say, as long as it includes some of those features that you want, you could do it in something as simple as a container. You could do it in a bird bath if you wanted to. Typically, you'd want some kind of moving water. Some bird baths have a hole that comes up and you can make a little bit of a bubbler. Any kind of a vessel, you can usually have water running over the edges, or even just water running into the vessel. So the vessel wouldn't need to be full of water. The water could be like halfway up and then have a little pump that would make some splashing sounds or things like that. But as an example, Daniel thought it would be nice to have some water lilies. So we simply went out and bought one of those circular livestock watering things. So it's about maybe 2 feet across and probably about 2 feet tall. I'm sure it's meant for sheep or cows or something to get a drink. But we just filled it up with water, got some planting material suitable for water lilies and submerged them. And it's pretty low maintenance. Only in the hottest weather does it tend to lose water. So we will fill it back in with a little water. But I would say that is a very low risk way to start. You could even have a tabletop fountain, something that gives you that pleasure of the splashing sounds and the sunlight glimmering on the water. So you could go super small and just literally buy a tabletop model. And it could even come inside during the winter. So you can go super simple. I kind of like the homemade kinds of things. And so if there's a pot that you particularly like, consider putting a pump in it. If you already have an old bathtub on your property, what a lovely thing to make a fountain out of. So that would be my suggestion for something simpler.
7: Yeah, definitely. So while you've painted a sort of rosy picture of things, not quite idyllic, but very achievable, just to get a fairer sense of things, are there any drawbacks to having water features in your landscaping?
8: Well, I'd say the main one is maintenance.
7: Yes.
8: And third-party intrusions. So maintenance is, especially if it's out in the sunlight, you're going to get algae. You know, you're going to have a need to pull leaves and things out, especially if it's a small one. If it's a big pond, a certain amount of leaves and things falling into it are great because it just adds to the overall health of the recirculation and whatnot. But if it's a small one that you've set up, you know, you're going to have to make sure that leaves and branches and things like that come out of it. I would say in general, it's the maintenance. Do you have maybe a couple hours a week to take a look at it, see if it needs to have water added, see if there's debris that needs to be cleaned out? If you do have plants in it, are they healthy? Do you need to remove some of the old material? Is it time to fertilize? But I have to say, third-party intrusions have been the bane of our water features. We have had heron and, in particular, raccoons just ruin some of our larger water features. We had one heron that sat on the ridge of our roof and in 1 week ate all of the fish that we had.
7: It's like you served up a meal.
8: I know.
7: For them.
8: It was like a little sushi bar. So you'll want to make sure what kind of wildlife is in your yard. Raccoons, likewise, will eat fish, although if you really have deep and sharp sides to your pond or your water feature, they can swim, but they don't like the idea that if they fell in or went in, it would be difficult to get out again. Mm-hmm. So if it's pretty deep and has sharp sides, they won't really eat your fish. But they can still just make a mess, you know, rooting around and moving some of the rocks and disturbing your waterfall or whatever. Mm-hmm. I would say those are the main two, though. It's a little more maintenance than just taking care of plants out in your yard. And it requires a little bit of observation.
7: So do you have any other insights to share for water features?
8: Oh, just that to me, it's really worth it. I love the sound of water out in the garden. And so we've always had a water feature, even if it required a little more maintenance than we thought it would. It's just been worth it. So mm-hmm. I would say, if you're at all interested, go for it. Maybe start out simply, but it's worth it.
7: Mm-hmm. Thank you very much.
8: You're welcome.
7: So let's get into some seasonal topics. Appearing in gardens all over Lincoln County are spittlebugs this time of year. I find them all over my sage and mint plants, but they can be found on a wide variety of ornamental and vegetable plants. Eggs begin to hatch in late April to May, and the light green hatched nymphs feed on plants. As they feed, they create the foamy substance that spittlebugs are easily identifiable by, and they cling to the junction between a leaf and stem of a plant. Adults, which are very small, around a quarter of an inch or smaller, dappled gray, brown, and cream insects, typically leave the plants they grew up on and return in September and October in order to lay eggs. Generally, spittlebugs are not a cause for concern, though. They typically only appear in small numbers and don't do very much damage, only nibbling for a short period of time. If they do bother you, you can either physically remove the nymphs by hand or just blast them with a hose to knock them off the plant. It's not worth trying to use pesticides against them, as they're quite protected by the spittle anyways. It's usually best just to ignore them. That's it for our program this week, but tune in for future broadcasts on KYAQ Newport. You can find out how to contact us with all your gardening questions on our website, www.orcoastmga.org, where we'll also be putting these episodes after they air if you need another listen. We'd also love to hear your subject suggestions for future episodes of the Lincoln County Gardener. This broadcast is created by the Lincoln County Master Gardener Association, who work in collaboration with the Oregon State University Extension Services. Until next time, happy gardening!
9: You're listening to the American Democracy Minute, keeping your government by and for the people. The South Carolina Senate abandoned a plan May 26th to flip the state's only liberal-leaning congressional district to conservatives. A ticking clock, over 100 proposed amendments, and record early voting turnout appear to have been factors. Governor Henry McMaster called the special session after there were not enough Senate votes to extend the regular session. The House passed the map pushed by the Trump administration and created by the National Republican Redistricting Trust, which would have likely flipped a seat held by 13-term Democratic Congressman James Clyburn. Republican senators, however, cited flaws in the map, and Democrats loaded the bill with amendments to bog it down. The South Carolina Daily Gazette reports that senators also cited the map's interruption of record early voting turnout, indicating voters were unhappy with the prospect of changing the districts after primary voting had begun. Had the maps changed, votes for congressional candidates would have been invalidated. 12 Republicans joined Democrats in opposing a move to limit debate. Then 14 Republicans defected to block the proposed map in a 26-18 vote. There was more redistricting news from Alabama as a district court panel denied reinstatement of Alabama's 2003 congressional map, previously struck down as racially discriminatory. More on that tomorrow. We've linked to more at AmericanDemocracyMinute.org. I'm Brian Beal.
10: This is KYQ's Music and Arts calendar for upcoming events in Lincoln County on Friday, May 29th. The Porthole Players will present Neil Simon's classic Barefoot in the Park with a curtain time of 7 at the Newport Performing Arts Center in Nye Beach, Newport. The Coastal Creative Collective Open Mic Night for all musicians, poets, and storytellers will be held from 5:30 to 7:30 at the Beachcrest Brewing Company in Glendon and Beach. Gabe Hess will play from 6 to 8 at the Pelican Brewing Company in Lincoln City. Hold Fast to Dreams, the poetry of Langston Hughes, will have its world premiere music drama with a jazz quintet as part of the Siletz Bay Music Festival, beginning at 7:30 in the Lincoln City Cultural Center in Lincoln City. Shy Shy and Gary will be playing folk blues and originals from 6:30 to 8:30 at the Drift Inn in Yahats. And you are invited to a traditional jam with Bill Louie and Morgan Silverhorn from 2 to 4, followed by Ian Smith and Morgan Silverhorn playing originals and covers with a good deal of laughter. And that happens from 5 to 7:30, and it's all at the Bayside Cellars in Yahats. Tsunami Zone will put on a coastal rock experience from 5 to 7 at Moe's Patio on the Bay. DJ Metal will be playing club hits from 10 until closing in the Rogue River Lounge at the Chinook Winds Casino Resort in Lincoln City. The Walport Music Jam will take place from 3 to 5 at the Walport Community Center in Walport. On Saturday, May 30th, the Porthole Players will present Neil Simon's classic Barefoot in the Park with a curtain time of 7 at the Newport Performing Arts Center in Nye Beach, Newport. Hold Fast to Dreams, the poetry of Langston Hughes, will have its world premiere music drama with a jazz quintet as part of the Siletz Bay Music Festival, beginning at 7:30 in the Lincoln City Cultural Center in Lincoln City. James J. Ferguson and the Tiki Twisters will be making music for Dancing Shoes from 1 to 3 at Moe's Patio, followed by Tsunami Zone, who will play Coastal Rock from 5 to 7 at Moe's Patio, and that's on the Bay in Newport. Acoustic Minds will deliver a high-energy, harmony-driven live experience of modern, dreamy, and rhythm-forward music from 5:30 to 7:30 at the Beachcrest Brewing Company in Glendon and Beach. Paris and Jose will play from 6 to 8 at the Fishing Rock Eatery and Lounge in Depot Bay. Brian Belinsky will perform with his own unique style that sounds instantly familiar, yet excitingly fresh, from 6 p.m. on at the Wildcraft Cider and Pantry in Yahats. Nick DeStefano will play solo acoustic indie punk from 6 to 8 at the Tasty Tiki in Agate Beach, Newport. TBA will be on from 6 to 8:30 at the Drift Inn in Yahats. And DJ Metal will play from 10 until closing in the Rogue River Lounge at the Chinook Winds Casino Resort in Lincoln City. On Sunday, May 31st, the Porthole Players will present Neil Simon's classic Barefoot in the Park in a matinee performance with a curtain time of 2, and that's at the Newport Performing Arts Center in Nye Beach, Newport. Porter McClister will showcase his iconic guitar style and unforgettable voice from 2 to 5 at the Snug Harbor Bar and Grill in Lincoln City. Eric Levine and Barbara Lapine will play boogie, blues, and pop from 12 to 2 at Moe's Patio, followed by Kathy Redwine with her honest, heartfelt folk and Americana songs, plus a few covers, from 3 to 5 at Moe's Patio, and that's on the Bay in Newport. TBA will play from 6 to 8:30 at the Drift Inn in Yahats. The Overdue Bills A full little acoustic band of cool dudes will play locally harvested original tunes and freaky fun 1920s blues ballads. And that's from 4 to 6 at the Yahats Underground Pub in Yahats. Mike Tolle will play acoustic blues from 5 to 7:30 at the Lunacy in Seal Rock. And DTW will bring environmentally friendly, socially conscious, and sustainable jazz and funk from 4 to 6 at the Beechcrest Brewing Company in Glendon Beach. There will be a Sunday jam from 3 to 6 at the Bay Haven Inn at the Bay in Newport. And the Sunday Sounds Open Mic, hosted by Dave Austey, will be from 1 to 3 at the Cafe Chill in Walport. On Monday, June 1st, Revelin will play a joyful up-tempo mix of old-time country, bluegrass, and honky-tonk. And that's from 6:30 to 8:30 at the Drift Inn in Yahats. Coming up on Tuesday, June the 2nd, Linda Yap will play mellow acoustic classics from 5:30 to 8 at Zarita's in Nye Beach, Newport. Carl Smiley will put his unique and personal spin on rhythmic blues, traditional folk, and some covers from 6:30 to 8:30 at the Drift Inn in Yahats. And the Lincoln City Bluegrass Jam will take place from 6 to 8 at the Eagles Lodge in Lincoln City. That concludes this edition of the KYIQ Music and Arts Calendar, which can be heard on the news hours Wednesday through Friday of each week. Thank you for listening and supporting live music and the arts in Lincoln County.
11: We are the tribe that they cannot see. We live on an industrial reservation. We are the Halusa Nation. We have been called the Indians. We have been called Native Americans. We have been called hostile. We have been called pagan. We have been called militant. We have been called many names. We are the Halusa Nation. We are the human beings. The callers of names cannot see us, but we can see them. We are the Halusa Nation. Our DNA is of earth and sky. Our DNA is of past and future. We are the Halusa Nation. We are the evolution, the continuation.

and knows there's no choice. No. And the people in the neighborhood, they would if they only

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1: The Siletz Bay Music Festival presents the world premiere of Hold Fast to Dreams, poetry of Langston Hughes, a spirited new performance event written by acclaimed actor-poet Darius Wallace, with music by Latin Grammy-nominated composer and pianist Jasnam Daya Singh, on May 29th and May 30th at the Lincoln City Cultural Center. Described by its author as a celebration of language, humor, love, rage, and wisdom in community, the performance will feature Wallace on stage narrating a story built around the poetry of the iconic 20th century poet Langston Hughes. The narrative is not a biography of Langston Hughes, but rather the story of a world and its people, people brought to life through the magic of his poetry. An original jazz-based score will be performed by Daya Singh and a five-piece jazz ensemble. The performances are Friday, May 28th at 7:30 p.m. and Saturday, May 29th at 2 p.m. Tickets are available at www.siletzbaymusic.org.
2: May 27th, 2026. In Texas yesterday, Republican primary voters chose Trump-backed State Attorney General Ken Paxton over incumbent Senator John Cornyn by more than 27 points to be the Republican candidate for senator. President Donald J. Trump endorsed the scandal-ridden Paxton last week after Senate Republicans had dumped $90 million into the race to defend Cornyn. Democrats will now use their announcements calling attention to Paxton's many scandals against them. As Philip Elliott of Time magazine noted, Republicans can look forward to dumping another $250 million into trying to get Paxton elected, money that they needed to flip Democratic seats elsewhere. Trump backed Paxton because he didn't think Cornyn was loyal enough to him, despite the fact that Cornyn voted with Trump 99.2% of the time. Trump preferred Paxton's attacks on Democrats and his flaunting of his MAGA identity, despite, or perhaps because of, Paxton's many scandals. As CNN's Patrick Svitek explained, in 2015, shortly after he took office as Texas Attorney General, Paxton was indicted on charges of felony securities fraud, a case ending in March 2024 with an agreement that Paxton would pay restitution and complete community service. In 2020, Paxton's top aides reported him to the FBI for abusing his office. He fired four of them. A judge later agreed they were fired improperly and awarded them $6.6 million. In 2023, the Texas House, dominated by Republicans, impeached Paxton on a bipartisan vote. Under pressure from Trump, the Texas Senate acquitted him. And then, last year, his wife, State Senator Angela Paxton, filed for divorce on biblical grounds. Trump appears to see politics as a dominant sport, much like the mixed martial arts fighting promoted by Ultimate Fighting Championship, whose arena is going up on the lawn of the White House for the fights Trump will host on his birthday, June 14th. Brian Weikert of WBAL-TV explains that workers are putting up a massive 90-foot-tall structure called the Claw to loom over a temporary octagon fighting arena in a way that the White House and the Washington Monument will be framed for television during the event. With his destruction of the east wing of the White House, the paving of the Rose Garden to create a patio that looks like the one at Mar-a-Lago, and now the framing of the White House through a UFC arena, Trump has asserted his dominance over the people's house. Similarly, with his purging even of loyalists in favor of extremists, he is asserting his dominance over the Republican Party, turning it fully into the MAGA Party. In a similar moment in the 1850s, elite enslavers who dominated the Democratic Party demanded party members line up behind their determination to spread human enslavement to the West. Although the 1820 Missouri Compromise that admitted Missouri as a slave state protected the rest of the land in the Louisiana Purchase north of Missouri's southern border from enslavement, Democrats in 1854 forced through Congress the Kansas-Nebraska Act, permitting slavery there. Their purity test was a harbinger of a dramatic political realignment. Frustrated that the existing parties, the Whigs and the Democrats, were not taking a strong enough stand against the demands of elite enslavers, those opposed to the Kansas-Nebraska Act and the spread of slavery abandoned their own political allegiances and came together. Conventions across the North called upon all free men to fight together for the first principles of Republican government and against the schemes of aristocracy, the most revolting and oppressive with which the earth was ever cursed or man debased. As voters swung away from the Democrats in the 1850s, those Democrats left in office represented the most extreme districts and were themselves the most extreme members of the party. They tried to rally their base by appealing to racism, warning that black Americans would murder white people unless they remained enslaved, and insisting that anyone opposing the spread of slavery was endangering the country, and that the U.S. had always been a nation of and for white men. The echoes of that tactic today are blaring as Trump and MAGA Republicans try to cement their power through racism and culture war issues. Trump today insisted, completely falsely, that ethnic Somalis in Minnesota, almost all of whom are American citizens, are all crooks. Media Matters yesterday reported that Proud Boy Enrique Tarrio said he expected those Trump supporters convicted of crimes for their actions around the January 6, 2021 attack on the U.S. Capitol would use the money Trump has promised them from the $1.776 billion slush fund to spread conservative culture and to run for office to take over the system. The "not one of us" theme is also playing out in Texas, where Republicans appear to be attacking Democratic candidate for Senator James Tallarico, primarily with accusations that he is not manly enough for Texas, falsely saying he is a transgender vegan. Paxton has called Tallarico Tofu Tallarico, Six Gender Jimmy, James Talafrico, and Low T Tallarico, and has said that Tallarico is a threat to our very way of life and our values. But Tallarico seems to have gotten the memo. He welcomed Cornyn's supporters to his campaign and responded to the Republican attacks by telling Ben Mycelis of Midas Touch, "I'm an eighth generation Texan. I've been eating barbecue since before Ken Paxton's first indictment. If all they have on me is lying about me being a vegan, I feel pretty good about our chances this November." He has refused to take the bait and has stood firmly on the idea of a government that works for everyday Americans. To Mycelis, he made a point of suggesting that many of my family members, my friends, my neighbors voted for Trump because they thought he would lower costs, end forever wars, release the Epstein files, and drain the swamp. Instead, he's done the exact opposite. Tallarico said he wants to speak directly to those Texans who feel disillusioned, who feel like the system doesn't work for them, that it only works for billionaires and puppet politicians like Paxton and Cornyn. If we can bring those Texans together across all these divisions in our politics, if we can see past the distractions and the culture war tactics, I think we can do something extraordinary, Tallarico said. We can end 30 years of one-party rule in Texas, and we can transform American politics in the process. Today, his campaign announced a tour called The People versus Ken Paxton. Unlike anti-Nebraska candidates in 1854, Tallarico and other Democratic candidates this year have the advantage of running against a party whose leader is openly corrupt. In addition to the $1.776 billion slush fund, the fortune in cryptocurrency deals, and so on, David A. Fahrenthold of the New York Times reported today that the contractor given a no-bid contract to repair the Lincoln Memorial reflecting pool is being paid an inflated and excessive profit margin. The government is paying $13.1 million for the pool work, seven times what Trump initially said it would cost. Maxine Joselow and Andrea Fuller of the New York Times also reported today that Trump is using $7 million worth of the entrance fees visitors have paid to national parks across the country to pay for the work on the reflecting pool. He's also using nearly $60 million in those national park fees to repair nine ornamental fountains in the Capitol. And the administration appears determined to hide what it's doing. It proposed today in sweeping language that it will require federal employees to sign a non-disclosure agreement, a tool Trump has relied heavily on to protect him from potential exposure for wrongdoing. As Don Moynihan explained in Can We Still Govern, the new rule would make it impossible for the American people to know what government officials are doing. That secrecy is hurting the American people in obvious ways. Sarah Oermole of CNN reports that the administration has barred key U.S. officials from the National Institute of Allergy and Infectious Diseases from talking to officials at the World Health Organization, from which Trump withdrew the U.S. This limitation has been relaxed slightly since the outbreak of hantavirus on a cruise ship with U.S. passengers and a breaking Ebola epidemic in the Democratic Republic of Congo. Now, U.S. officials can attend small virtual meetings in a listening capacity. After a trip yesterday to Walter Reed Military Medical Center, after which Trump posted that everything checked out perfectly, and the official White House social media account went further, posting perfect bill of health, and in even bigger letters, perfect physical, Trump once again appeared to fall asleep today at a cabinet meeting. He did, though, threaten to blow up U.S. ally Oman if it doesn't behave over Trump's demands to open the Strait of Hormuz. Oman will behave just like everybody else, or else we'll have to blow them up. They understand that. They'll be fine. Yesterday, the U.S. military struck another small boat in the Eastern Pacific, bringing the number of boats struck in the Eastern Pacific and the Caribbean to 58. At least 194 individuals have been killed. The administration insists the boats are trafficking drugs, but has produced no evidence for that accusation. And as Eric Schmidt of the New York Times reported today, military experts say the strikes are illegal, extrajudicial killings. Taking these patterns, along with others, into consideration, G. Elliott Morris at Strength in Numbers assesses that although Texas voters haven't elected a Democrat statewide in 32 years, the Texas Senate election is a toss-up. In the midterm election of 1854, Northerners tore through the ranks of congressmen who had voted for the Kansas-Nebraska Act. There were 142 Northern seats in the House of Representatives. Voters put anti-Nebraska congressmen in 120 of them. Anti-Nebraska coalitions elected 11 senators and swept Democrats out of state legislatures across the North. Still disorganized in 1854, by 1856, those in the new coalition opposed to the slave power had turned to a new political party, the Republican Party. By 1859, that new party found a champion, Illinois lawyer Abraham Lincoln, who articulated a new vision of government that worked not for a wealthy cabal, but for the American people.
3: Letters from an American was written and read by Heather Cox Richardson. It was produced at Soundscape Productions, Dedham, Massachusetts. Recorded with music composed by Michael Moss.
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